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is the right path, O Lord. Point out the road for me to follow. Lead me by your truth and teach me, for you are the God who saves me. All day long I put my hope in you. Psalm 25, verses 4-5.

God's way is perfect. All the Lord's promises prove true. He is a shield for all who look to him for protection. For who is God except the Lord? Who but our God is a solid rock? God is my strong fortress, and he makes my way perfect. 2 Samuel 22, verses 31 through 33.

I passed on to you what was most important and what had also been passed on to me. Christ died for our sins, just as the scriptures said. He was buried, and he was raised from the dead on the third day, just as the scriptures said. He was seen by Peter, and then by the 12. After that, he was seen by more than 500 of his followers at one time, most of whom are still alive, though some have died. Then he was seen by James, and later by all the apostles. Last of all, as though I had been born at the wrong time, I also saw him. 1 Corinthians 15:3-8.

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6: All right. Well, hey, I was going to pray for us, but then I thought this first song really is the prayer that I would pray, so let's just do that. All right.

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From where does my help come? My help comes from the Lord who made heaven and earth. He will not let your foot be moved. He who keeps you will not slumber. Psalm 121, 1 through 3.

0: What's Jesus going to do at the end of the age?
1: He's going to come back and judge the world.
0: What must a person do to be saved?
1: Believe in the gospel.
0: What is the gospel?
1: The good news of Jesus' death and resurrection.
0: And how is a person saved?
1: By God's grace alone.
0: And what is grace?
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Romans 1:16.

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For it is by grace you have been saved through faith, and this not from yourselves, it is the gift of God, not by works, so that no one can boast. For we are God's workmanship, created in Christ Jesus to do good works, which God prepared in advance for us to do. Ephesians 2:8-10.

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I have set the Lord always before me. Because he is at my right hand, I shall not be shaken. Therefore, my heart is glad and my whole being rejoices. My flesh also dwells secure. Psalm 16:8-9.

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I'm learning to be less.

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1: 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Ooh.

But now God has shown us a way to be made right with him without keeping the requirements of the law. As was promised in the writings of Moses and the prophets long ago, we are made right with God by placing our faith in Jesus Christ. And this is true for everyone who believes, no matter who we are. For everyone has sinned. We all fall short of God's glorious standard. Yet God, with undeserved kindness, declares that we are righteous. He did this through Christ Jesus when he freed us from the penalty for our sins. For God presented Jesus as the sacrifice for sin. People are made right with God when they believe that Jesus sacrificed his life, shedding his blood. This sacrifice shows that God was being fair when he held back and did not punish those who sinned in times past. For he was looking ahead and including them in what he would do in this present time. God did this to demonstrate his righteousness. For he himself is fair and just, and he declares sinners to be right in his

Good and upright is the Lord. Therefore, he instructs sinners in the way. He leads the humble in what is right and teaches the humble his way. All the paths of the Lord are steadfast love and faithfulness for those who keep his covenant and his testimonies. Psalm 25, 8 through 10.

0: let no insurance be an obstacle for early detection, especially with breast cancer. Early detection is very, very important. I'm Rebecca White, family nurse practitioner at Aslan Health. The Minnesota SAGE program is to assist low-income, uninsured women to undergo cancer screening. When cancer is found at a localized level, 5-year survival rate is 99%. But if it went other places in the body, the 5-year survival rate is 22%.
1: Learn more at aslanclinic.com.

The Lord is good, a stronghold in the day of trouble, and he knows those who take refuge in him. We don't live in this world very long until we are initiated, as it may be, with the idea that every day isn't going to be a great day. We recognize that there are going to be days when there are going to be trouble. There are going to be weeks of trouble. There are going to be months of trouble, in some cases years of trouble. Many a soul has known the low, dark clouds of discouragement and a long, black tunnel of despair. But in spite of that, there is a refuge and a source of strength for all God's children in the time of trouble. His wisdom and goodness will work things out for our good and for his glory. God has a way of getting us through the difficult, dark times. When he is near, we can gain from his strength. When the presence of God is there and we are strengthened by that, we think that, hey, I can do this, I can travel on. There is strength in his providence. There is added strength through the promise of God. I will never leave you nor forsake you. You can take that to the bank. I will never, ever leave you or forsake you. That will get you through a lot of difficult times. Anyone looking for hope may look to God, who is personally, actively, and perpetually good. And you can go to him for strength, which is found in his presence, his providence, and his promises. And even in our most troubled times, may we be reminded that God knows those who trust in him and will know us forever if we continue to trust in him. The Lord is good, a stronghold in the day of trouble, and he knows those who take refuge in him. Father, we thank you for your goodness, for your mercy. We thank you for dying on a cross for each one of us. Nothing that we deserve, but something you did because you love us and you're good. Lord, there are no doubt some in this setting today who are going through difficult, tough, hard times with no sight at the end of the dark tunnel. And my prayer is that they could look to you, seek your face, and allow you to work in their lives. For you indeed are good, and we give you thanks and praise for that. In Jesus' name.

May the God of hope fill you with all joy and peace as you trust in him, so that you may overflow with hope by the power of the Holy Spirit. Romans 15, verse 13.

You are of God, little children, and have overcome them, because he who is in you is greater than he who is in the world. 1 John 4, verse 4.

Then Jesus said to the Jews who had believed him, "If you continue in my word, you really are my disciples. You will know the truth, and the truth will set you free." "We're descendants of Abraham," they answered him, "and we've never been enslaved to anyone. How can you say you will become free?" Jesus responded, "Truly I tell you, everyone who commits sin is a slave of sin. A slave does not remain in the household forever, but a son does remain forever. So if the Son sets you free, you really will be free." John 8:31-36.

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My favorite Bible verse, it is not Philippians 4:13. 4:13, I can do all things through him who strengthens me. My favorite is Philippians 4:11. Not that I am speaking of being in need, for I am learned in whatever situation I am to be content.

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Psalm chapter 100, a psalm of thanksgiving. Shout with joy to the Lord, all the earth. Worship the Lord with gladness. Come before him singing with joy. Acknowledge that the Lord is God. He made us and we are his.

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0: You know, it's never too late to walk by faith. 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
1: We put our hope in the Lord. 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In Him our hearts rejoice, for we trust in His holy name. Let your unfailing love surround us, Lord, for our hope is in you alone. Psalm 33, verses 20 through 22.

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chapter 103, a psalm of David. Let all that I am praise the Lord. With my whole heart, I will praise his holy name. Let all that I am praise the Lord. May I never forget the good things he does for me. He forgives all my sins and heals all my diseases. He redeems me from death and crowns me with love and tender mercies. He fills my life with good things. My youth is renewed like the eagles. The Lord

love towards those who fear him is as great as the height of the heavens above the earth. He has removed our sins as far from us as the east is from the west. The Lord is like a father to his children, tender and compassionate to those who fear him. For he knows how weak we are. He remembers we are only dust. Our days on earth are like grass, like wildflowers, we bloom and die. The wind blows and we are gone, as though we had never been here. But the love of the Lord remains forever with those who fear him. His salvation extends to the children's children of those who are faithful to his covenant, of those who obey his commandments. The Lord has made the heavens his throne. From there he rules over everything. Praise the Lord, you angels, you mighty ones who carry out his plans, listening for each of his commands. Yes, praise the Lord, you armies of angels who

say about such wonderful things as these? If God is for us, who can ever be against us? Since he did not spare even his own son, but gave him up for us all, won't he also give us everything else? Who dares accuse us whom God has chosen for his own? No one. For God himself has given us right standing with himself. Who then will condemn us? No one. For Christ Jesus died for us and was raised to life for us. And he is sitting in the place of honor at God's right hand, pleading for us. Can anything ever separate us from Christ's love? Does it mean he no longer loves us if we have trouble or calamity or are persecuted or hungry or destitute or in danger or threatened with death? As the scriptures say, for your sake we are killed every day. We are being slaughtered like sheep. No, despite all these things, overwhelming victory is ours through Christ who loved us. And I am convinced that nothing can ever separate us from God's love. Neither death nor life, neither angels nor demons, neither our fears for today nor our worries about tomorrow, not even the powers of hell can separate us from God's love. No power in the sky above or in the earth below. Indeed, nothing in all creation will ever be able to separate us from the love of God that is revealed in Christ Jesus our Lord.

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0: Welcome to Searchlight, a survey through Scripture with Pastor John Corson. It is our desire to bring you a systematic study of the entire Bible, chapter by chapter, book by book. Over the past couple of Searchlight programs, we have been looking at an overview of the book of Romans. Our model for this overview is to consider the book of Romans to be at the center of the city of theology. And on this central block of the city, there are four buildings. The first building is the courthouse of God. And in this courthouse, we've seen the indictment against all mankind. We are all guilty of sin. But as the verdict is read in the courthouse, an amazing thing happens. The judge, our Father, pays the price for our sin. Let's join Pastor John for our study as we consider that God is both just and the justifier.
1: Oh, I declare this, that he might be just, verse 26. Justice must be served in this courtroom, and also the justifier of them which believe in Jesus. He's just because a price was paid. He didn't just wink at sin and said, oh, well, so what? There's rapes and murders and weirdness. Oh, well, oh, let it go. Nah. He's just. A price was paid. A blood-chilling, blood-curling price. The flowing, shed blood of Jesus Christ at Calvary. For me, because of my sin. So he's just and the justifier. He's right. He didn't compromise on holiness or rightness. But he showed such incredible love. Now I'm justified. I'm set free. Apart from anything I do. Where verse 27, chapter 3 is boasting then. It is excluded. There's no reason to boast. We just bless. We just praise and worship and say, thanks, Lord, you're wonderful. You paid the price. Not, aren't we good churchgoers? Or aren't we serious Bible studiers? Nah. We're just, man, amazed at his goodness to us. So I want to know more about him as I read the word. I want to worship him because of what he's done. Not to get something from him or prove myself to him, but just responding to what he's done for me, you see. No boasting. Therefore, we conclude, verse 28, a man is justified by faith apart from the deeds of the law. No more rules, no more regulations, no more do this and don't do that. Forget it. We're just saved by grace, justified because of the propitiating work of God in sending his son, Jesus Christ, to take the wrath. Well, that's the case, man. But wait, you might want to appeal. You see, now there's a couple of appellate judges. Now, as you know, legal cases are based upon precedents. Very quickly, what happens in this courtroom of God? An appeal. An appeal to who? Two of their favorite judges. Two of their favorite people. Their most respected leaders. Abraham, who was the father of the racial family, and David, who was the father of the royal family. Abraham, what shall we say? Abraham, our father, the flesh has found concerning these things. Abraham, we are told, was justified, pronounced righteous when? Not by his works, verse 2, but when he believed God, verse 3. He just believed what God said. Abraham, I'm going to bless you with a son. And Abraham said, I believe you. Amazing, Lord. It'll take a miracle, but I believe you. And God said, you're righteous now because of your belief. Not your behavior, but your belief. Not what you're doing, but just because you're believing. Hey, the lawyer would say, this thing about just believing and being saved, apart from what you do or don't do, I appeal to the example of Abraham, the father of our nation. He was also declared justified, righteous, when he just believed what the Father said. And David, verse 6, David also describes the blessedness of the man to whom God imputes righteousness apart from works, whom God just says, you're righteous, not because of what you do. David says, quoting now Psalm 51, blessed are they whose iniquities are forgiven, whose sins are covered. Blessed is the man to whom the Lord will not impute sin. Oh, wow. Happy is the fella, the woman, whose sins are gone, because God declares them righteous, doesn't hold them to their sin. David makes that declaration, God's work, not his behavior. And David should know. He was a felon. He committed murder and adultery. He was a mess when he came to this understanding. I'm forgiven, though. Although I'm a felon, I'm forgiven. Oh, blessed is that man whose iniquities are forgiven, whose sins are covered. Blessed is the man to whom the Lord will not impute sin. Just giving us by his grace that forgiveness. Well, the court is recessed in chapter 5. The court is recessed after Paul makes this appeal to look at Abraham and look at David, and their story is looked at more fully, particularly Abraham's in chapter 4. But in chapter 5, the court is recessed. Therefore, as the court is now recessed, we have been justified, are being justified, and will continue to always be justified by faith. Being justified by faith. What is justification? Boom, just as if you never sinned. How does it come? Just by believing. Not working, not trying, not behaving, just by embracing and receiving and enjoying. Thank you, Lord. Because of that, we have peace with God. Number one, peace with God, verse 1 of chapter 5. Access to God, verse 2. Not just peace with God and the fact that, Lord, you'll never hold my sin against me. It's forgotten by you. Now I'm free, but also access. Verse 2, I can just come into your presence anytime. But what if you haven't prayed for a week? Doesn't matter. What if you haven't prayed for a year? Doesn't matter. What if you haven't gone to church in 5 years? Doesn't matter. I have access to God by faith. Faith in what? That he paid the price for all my sins and shortcomings. The veil is rent. Now I can just come boldly into the presence of the Father. You can tonight. What's troubling you? What's bumming you out? What's doing you in? Talk to the Lord right now. But maybe after I finish this long study, I'll be worthy. No. You're as worthy as you're ever going to be right now. Because of what Jesus did for you on Calvary, your sins are forgiven and forgotten. In fact, it goes beyond that. You are declared as one who has never sinned from his perspective. Amazing grace. So just enjoy, have access to him, peace with him. Number three, we also have assurance from him. Verses 3, 4, and 5, the tribulations that we go through work patience. Patience gives us history or experience with God. Experience hope, and hope makes us not ashamed. You go through life and you realize, man, even when bad stuff comes down or difficult things are around me, it just proves to me God's faithfulness. He sees me through. And now I have assurance from God. And I'm indwelt by God. Verse 5, last phrase. The love of God is shed abroad in my heart by the Holy Ghost. And I'm preserved in God. Verses 6 through 11. Paul says this. Oh, man. He says, don't you realize this? That God, verse 8, proved his love toward you. And that while you were still sinning, that's when he chose you. That's when he died for you. Man. If he loved you when you were sinning and rebelling and ignoring and swearing and stealing and killing and lying and cheating and everything, well, I love you. Don't you know if he died for you then? Much more than, verse 9, now that we're justified by his blood, hey, we're going to be saved from wrath through him. For if when we were enemies, we were dog bait, man, if we were just ugly, we were reconciled to God by the death of his son. Much more being reconciled, we shall be saved by his life. Now that he lives in you, now that you're walking with him, hey, you're preserved. He loved you and saved you when you were a mess. You think he's going to give up on you now that you're only a semi-mess? Nah, he loves you much. And from his perspective, again, you're justified, declared righteous. Now, people say, well, okay, the verdict comes down guilty. The case takes a sudden twist, but the judge himself, God paid the price. He became the sacrifice, the propitiation. And now I'm declared to be righteous. My sin is forgiven if I'll just believe it. And I can appeal to Abraham and to David who just believed apart from behaving, just believed. Wow. And now I have peace with God, access to God. indwelt by God, and he'll never give up on me because he chose me when I was a dog. Man, can this be? Can this be? Can one man's work, Jesus Christ, 2,000 years ago, can it have that kind of an effect for me today? Well, as you drive home from the courthouse of God, you may wonder about that. Know this. As you're thinking that through on your drive away, think about another man, verses 12 through 21. Adam. Remember what happened to Adam? The consequences are still seen today. War, starvation, rapes, weeds in my garden, snails, slugs, all because of Adam. Wherefore, by one man, verse 12, sin and slugs entered into the world, and death by sin. So death passed upon all men. When Adam bombed out, the Adam bomb, when Adam bombed out in the garden, the fallout continues on to this day. And Paul uses that saying, see, one man bombed out, there's fallout to this day. How much more than another man if he came through Jesus Christ? He didn't bomb out, he came through. And what he did for us on the cross, that will affect us truly. Adam's sin affects the planet continually. Jesus' saving work, man, will affect all that embrace it personally. And there's the argumentation that goes on in the next verses. Now, so we finished up now the courthouse of God. We come to the power plant of grace. Three things to see here quickly. Notice, first of all, in chapter 6, what shall we say then? Shall we continue in sin that grace may abound? Hey, good news. As the old hymn says, I was sinking deep in sin, and some would say, wee, let's go, great. If we're forgiven, why not? What shall we say then? Shall we continue in sin that grace may abound? Oh, God forbid. Paul says, that's dumb, idiotic. Sin stinks, you know that. It's ruined so many things already that you see around you or that you know about from your own experience. Sin stinks. So how do we overcome this sin? Well, the power plant of grace. First of all, sanctification. Understand this. Sin can no longer have authority over you because, verse 6, when Jesus died, hey, not only did he die for your sins, but you were there. Your old man was crucified with him. The old sin stuff that says you got to give in, you got to take the drink, you got to shoot the drug, you got to do the act, you got to tell the lie, you got to, whatever it might be. You don't have to at all, because when Jesus died on the tree, your old man was there with him, crucified. Now, your old man is katargeod, paralyzed, rendered inactive, if you'll just believe it. So, verse 11, reckon yourselves to be dead unto sin. Just like you were saved by faith, you are sanctified through faith. I believe that I no longer have to give in to that sin. I reckon myself to be crucified with Christ, and that sin is katargeod, rendered inactive. We are dead indeed to sin. Verse 11, the word is paralyzed there. So verse 13, now give yourself to God. Yield yourself to God, not to sin, but rather yield yourselves to God. Take over, Lord. Take control. I'm not going to do that thing. I'm not going to say that stuff. I just give myself to you. Boom, there's a power there. Just pumping out power, if you'll embrace it. In the moment of temptation, say, I don't have to give in. I'm dead to that sin. You will be free. Know this, verse 6. Reckon it, verse 11. Paul was not a Westerner. He was not Louis L'Amour. Is that his name? The Western writer. He's not saying, I reckon this to be true. I reckon. He's saying, no, this is an accounting term. This is factual. This actually happened. Yield yourself to God. Now, here's the problem, chapter 7. The problem is this. The power plant, man, boom, surging power. Your old nature, crucified with Christ, you don't ever have to give in. But there's a power outage in chapter 7. There's a blackout. It's pretty brutal. What power outage is that? Paul says, man, verse 15, that which I would want to do, I don't do. And what I would do, I do not do. And I hate that which I do. And oh, man, in me, verse 18, that is my flesh dwells, no good thing, for to will is present with me, but how to do it I know not, for the good that I would, I do not, the evil that I don't want to do, I do. Can you relate to that? It's Paul says, man, really, it's frustrating. And maybe you say, okay, I understand, John, what took place in the courtroom. And I understand potentially what power there can be because of the cross that chapter 6 is talking about, that my old nature crucified them. But what's the problem, John? Why do I keep doing stuff I don't want to and not doing stuff I really know that I should do? What's wrong with me? Why is there a power outage? Go back to the first part of the chapter and you'll see it's very simple. Paul talks about the law. Man, it'll sap your strength. Again, rules and regulations and religion. The law is perfect, Paul says. Remember the teaching we gave about Mr. Perfect? He's wonderful, you think, until you live with him for a while. And then you realize, my goodness, I can't live up to his expectations. I can't handle his perfection. And you want to kill him. And so you stab him in the back when he's sleeping in bed, but he doesn't die because he's perfect. He's Mr. Health. He just doesn't die. You try to poison his coffee, it doesn't affect him. His perfectly functioning kidneys filter out the poisons perfectly. You can't kill the guy. And you realize, I'm not doing what I want to because everything I read, you ever do that? Every place I read, that's not me, that's not me, that's not me. When it's good and when it's bad, that's who I am, that's who I am, that's who I am. You just find yourself sinking terribly. If I could just kill the law, but the law won't die because the law is perfect. And it's everlasting, and not one jot or tittle shall pass away. What do I do? Chapter 7, Paul says the only way is for you to die. If you take the knife and plunge it in your chest, or take the poison and put it in your coffee, if you die, ha, you're free. You're free from being married to Mr. Law, you see. And that's Paul's argumentation. You got to get free. If you're under the law, you'll always be saying, oh, I can't do this and I should be doing that. Get rid of your rules and regulations. You're free. Free to sin if you're stupid. If you want to ruin your marriage and ruin your kids and ruin your job and ruin your health, then sin if you're that dumb. But you don't have to sin because the power is provided, and you don't have to put yourself under bondage because you're dead to the rules and regulations and the law. And how does it all come together? Chapter 6 and 7. Where's the balance? Where's the key? Chapter 8. Oh, man. The impartation of the Spirit. 32 times the Spirit is mentioned. There is no condemnation to them that are in Christ Jesus. The law of the Spirit of life in Christ has made me free from the law of sin and death. The key is the Spirit, man, not the law, not rules, not regulations. The power plant. Chapter 6, the cross, the old man dead. Chapter 7, the outage, back under rules and regulations and religion. And I feel bad. Chapter 8, give up that stuff and receive the power of the Spirit of life. To be carnally minded, verse 6, is death, but to be spiritually minded is life and peace. So, grab hold of the things of the Spirit. Open up yourself to him, and you will find, as you're led by him, verse 14, that you are indeed sons of God. He writes upon your heart what his will is for your life. The new covenant, Jeremiah 31. Powerful stuff. You are led by him. You have intimacy with the Father, verse 15, through the work of the Spirit. You find yourself crying, Abba, Father. Man, when you're worshiping, when you're walking in the Spirit, you just feel this intimacy, this closeness. You understand that you truly are a believer, verse 16. There's illumination from the Spirit. And you realize that you're an inheritor with Jesus Christ, 17 and 18, because of the work of the Spirit bearing witness in your heart. Guy won $110 million in that lottery. He and his fiance, his wife-to-be, are sharing the prize. Because you see, they're not saying which one actually bought the ticket. So they're co-inheritors or co-winners, you see, of that prize. That's what happens with you and me by the Spirit. We are one with Christ, one in Christ, joint heirs, you see. You are rich in Christ. Man, only heaven can reveal that. Therefore, in this life presently, verse 28, everything is working together for good to those that love God. You can be sure of that. How can you be sure? Because he spared, verse 32, not his own son. Hey, if he sent his son to die for you, in place of you, he's going to take good care and do what's best in your case, in every situation. I'm persuaded, verse 38, that neither death nor life nor principalities nor powers nor things present nor things to come nor height nor depth nor any other creature shall be able to separate us from the love of God which is in Christ Jesus. Powerful stuff. I love chapter 8. No condemnation. It starts out with, you're not condemned. Absolutely no condemnation because you're in Christ. You're robed in his righteousness. You're covered by him. Just had a $1 million bar. Truly, driving out here, Tammy saw the wrapper. It's in me. Buried, covered, surrounded, it's in me. So no one can condemn me because, well, they can now, but they wouldn't have known it because it's tucked away, buried, hidden. And consequently, man, you're tucked away, buried, hidden in Christ positionally. No condemnation. You're robed in his righteousness. Man, this is wonderful stuff when you grasp it. You're just totally free. No separation the way the chapter ends. And hey, in the middle of the chapter, hey, everything is working for good in the meantime. Powerful. Well, quickly, faster still, 9, 10, and 11. The third building on the block, after you see the courthouse of God, then you see the power plant of grace. Wait a minute, one would say, what about that synagogue over there? What about all the promises of God concerning the people of Israel? Huh? If those promises aren't kept, how will I know that he'll keep his promises to me? He says that there's no condemnation in chapter 8. He says there's no separation. But how will I know it's true? What about Israel? What about them? Chapter 9, we see their selection in the past. Oh, that God sovereignly selected Israel. Just chose them. This I say the truth in Christ, verse 1. I have continual sorrow and great heaviness in my heart for my brethren, my kinsmen, according to the flesh, who are Israelites. Oh, man, I care about them. They're my people. They were selected by God sovereignly. Why, Rebekah, carrying two twins in her womb, Jacob and Esau, God declared that one he loved. He said, the elder, verse 12, shall serve the younger. Jacob have I loved and Esau have I hated. God just selected Jacob, who would be in the line of the Hebrew people, the Jews. Esau, the Edomites, he rejected. People say, I've got a hard time with that. How could God say, Esau have I hated before Esau was even born? That's not hard for me to understand. I read about Esau. What mystifies me is how God could say, Jacob have I loved. That's the real mystery. And how God could say to me, Johnny have I loved. That's a greater mystery still.
2: 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And one way that we can know that God will keep his promises to us is by the faithfulness that he shows to Israel. 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

0: Welcome to The Word for Today, featuring the Bible teaching ministry of Pastor Chuck Smith, founder of the Calvary Chapel Movement. 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And on today's edition of The Word for Today, Pastor Chuck continues his message, The Royal Law, as we pick up in James chapter 2, verse 7. And now, with today's study, here's Pastor Chuck.
1: Interesting. God has chosen the poor of this world as far as worldly goods, but rich in faith. God measures riches on a far different standard than do we. We're on the gold standard. Used to be. We're on no standard now. But used to be gold notes. In effect, they said the government owes you $20 worth of gold. Then we went to silver notes. The government owes you $20 worth of silver. Now they're federal notes. They're not backed by anything, so it means the government owes you nothing. It's true, it's not backed by anything. Just paper. But gold is not the standard of heaven. Asphalt. Up there. They paved the streets with the stuff. God looks at the heart of a man and he sees the faith and the trust that is there in him. And God says, oh, that's a rich man. He loves me. He trusts me. God looks at some of the named people in the world who live in the 400 club and God says, oh, what poor wretches. They have nothing. Now, we should look at people as God. We shouldn't have respect for wealthy people, but we should be just as concerned to help the poor. In fact, more concerned to help the poor. The rich don't really need help so much. It's the poor that need our help, our attention. God, help us. I'm guilty here. God, help me. Now, if you fulfill the royal law, I love this, the royal law. What is the royal law? Thou shalt love thy neighbor as thyself. That's the royal law. I like the title for it. If you fulfill that royal law, thou shalt love thy neighbor as thyself, you do well. Now, really, that's where that young ruler sort of failed, isn't it? Who came to Jesus, fell at his feet and said, good master, what must I do to inherit eternal life? Jesus said, keep the commandments. Which ones? Oh, thou shalt not kill, thou shalt not steal, thou shalt not commit adultery, shall not bear false witness. Oh, Lord, I kept all these from the time I was a kid. But what do I lack yet? Well, if you will be perfect, keep the royal law. Go sell everything you have and distribute it to the poor. You'll have great riches in heaven. Keep the royal law. Love your neighbor as yourself. Hard to do, isn't it? Awfully hard to do. Loving my neighbor as I love myself. But if you keep that, you do well. But if you have respect of persons, you're actually committing sin. And you're convicted of the law as a transgressor. Convinced of the law, it is pointing its finger of accusation against you. For whosoever shall keep the whole law and yet violate in one point, you're guilty. Guilty of all. For the law says don't commit adultery. But it also says do not kill. Now, if you don't commit adultery, but yet you kill somebody, you're guilty of violating the law. You're a violator. Doesn't matter which one of the commandments you violated. Thou shalt not kill. Thou shalt not commit adultery. Oh, I've never done that. Love thy neighbor as thyself. Oops. But you violate one point, you're guilty of all. You're guilty of breaking the law. And it really doesn't matter which of the commandments you've broken, you're guilty of having broken the law. If you keep the entire law, yet you break one of the commandments, then you're just as guilty as if you've broken all of them. You are guilty of being a lawbreaker. So speak, and so do, as they that shall be judged by the law of liberty. For he shall have judgment without mercy that has showed no mercy. Think about that for a moment. Jesus said, blessed are the merciful, for they shall obtain mercy. We are also told in whatever measure you mete it out, it's going to be measured to you in judgment. You know, judge not, lest you be judged. For in whatever meat you measure, that's the standard by which you're going to be judged. Now, I don't like that. I want one standard for me and another standard for you. If I stand in judgment against you, and if I begin to point a guilty finger at you and say, boy, you're really terrible, look what you did and all. What you did, you may not have known was wrong, but I do, because I'm judging you for it. And that means that's the standard by which I'm going to be judged. Interesting. All you have to do is just change the picture a little bit and put in different faces. And oh, it's horrible, terrible. How could they do such a thing? Wait a minute. That's me. I've done that. David had all these beautiful wives. Walking on his roof one day, he saw a gal next door taking a bath. Lusted, desired her, sent his servants over with a message, king would like to see you. Committed adultery with her. A few weeks later, he gets a note. Dear David, I'm pregnant. Bathsheba. So David sends a message to his general to send her husband home on furlough. Her husband comes home. David says, well, how's everything going? How's the battle? Oh, fine. Well, you know, go home, spend the night with your wife. Talk to you in the morning. He didn't go home. He slept on David's porch. In the morning, the servant said, hey, he didn't go home last night. He slept right here on the porch. And David called him in and said, hey, what's the matter with you, man? Got a beautiful wife there. You ought to, you know, go home and spend the night with her, you know. Enjoy your wife. What's your problem? And the guy says, well, he said, you know, I was thinking of all my buddies. They're out there in the foxholes. And it wouldn't be fair for me to go in and enjoy an evening with my wife while those guys are out there in the trenches. That wouldn't be very honorable. So David got him all soused, told the servants, keep his wine cup full. So the guy was drunk, figured he'd stagger home, spend the night with his wife. But instead he staggered to David's porch, went to sleep again. In the morning, the servant said he spent the night here. The Bible says he that seeks to cover his sin shall not prosper. David tried to cover his sin, very dastardly way. He sent secret orders with this man back to Joab, the general. It said, put him in the front of the battle. When things get tough, withdraw the support from him. And so Joab did as David commanded, and he was killed in battle. Got the report. Killed in battle. David took Bathsheba as his wife, figured he had covered his tracks. The child was born. David looked like he was a very magnanimous person. Here her husband was killed in battle, and now David takes her as one of his wives to raise, you know, the child. Isn't that wonderful? No, it isn't. Nathan, the prophet, came to David. David thought nobody knew. He covered it pretty well. Nathan came to him and said, David, a man in your kingdom, very wealthy man. Boy, he had, you know, more than he could ever spend. Tremendous herds, sheep. He lived next door to an extremely poor man who had as his sole possession one little ewe lamb that he loved greatly. In fact, it was sort of a pet. He slept with it at night, slept in the house, and it ate at the guy's table. And the rich man had company, and he ordered his servants to go next door and by force to take the ewe lamb from this man and kill it in order that he might give it to his company. He might feed his company. David got angry and he said to Nathan, that man will be surely put to death. Nathan said, David, you're the man. You know, you've had all these wives. Here's your neighbor. You take away. You're the man, David. You see, if we show no mercy, we will be shown no mercy. Whatever measure we meted out, it's going to be measured to us again. That's why it's so dangerous to put yourself in the position of a judge, judging other people's actions. I can't understand why they would do something like that. That's horrible for them to do that. You know, watch out now. You're setting a standard by which you're going to be judged. Blessed are the merciful, they shall obtain mercy. He who doesn't show mercy, he who judges without mercy, will be shown no mercy. But true mercy rejoices against judgment. Now, what does it profit, my brethren? Though a man says he has faith and doesn't have works, can faith save him? Now, at this point, many people see James and Paul in conflict in teaching. I don't. Paul teaches that salvation is through faith, faith alone. By grace are you saved through faith? Not of yourselves, it is a gift of God, not of works, lest any man should boast. For we are his workmanship. Then what does James say? Can faith save him? The answer is yes, faith can save him, a true faith, but make sure you have a true faith. For if you have a true faith, it will be manifested by the works. In other words, to just say you have faith doesn't cut it. Saying it isn't enough. I've had people come to me and say, oh, I have all the faith in the world. Baloney. Nobody has all the faith in the world. And saying it doesn't make it so. If you believe certain things to be so, then your life is going to be lived accordingly. And so your life testifies of your faith or your beliefs. And to say that you believe in God and that God is supreme and God is first in your life, then it will follow that there will be certain evidence that will verify that fact that you have declared to be so. And by the works that you do, your faith will be proved or proclaimed. And to say that you have faith and not have any works that correspond is totally wrong. You've deceived yourself. You aren't really walking in faith. If you are truly walking in faith, your works are going to be manifesting that truth. So what does it profit if a man says he has faith and he doesn't have works? Can that kind of faith save him? No, it can't. If a brother or sister is naked or is destitute of daily food, and you say to them, oh, depart in peace, be warm and filled. But yet you don't give them any clothes or any food. What good are your words? They can't make him warm. They can't fill his stomach. Even so, faith, if it has not works, is dead if you try to stand alone. Yes, a man may say, you have faith and I have works. But you show me your faith without your works. I will show you my faith by my works. So it isn't just the declaration. That's declaration that has something behind it. The proof behind it is the works that I do. Now, the works don't save me. They only prove that I have saving faith. And if I don't have works that are corresponding to what I am declaring, then I do not have saving faith. Just the declaration, the verbal affirmation isn't enough and it won't do it. Now, a lot of people have made mistakes going forward and saying the sinner's prayer and then going away and living the same kind of life, doing the same kind of thing. Say, oh yeah, I was saved. I went forward and I said the sinner's prayer. No, the sinner's prayer isn't going to save you. It is a living faith in Jesus Christ that brings about actual changes in your life. And the proof is in the works, the proof of your faith. Your works have to be in accordance, in harmony with what you are declaring to be true. You believe that there is one God. Ah, you do well. The devils believe the same thing and they tremble. Oh, I believe in God. It's a big deal. Who doesn't? Except some fool. The Bible says a fool is the one that says there is no God. So you say you believe in God. It only proves one thing. You're not a fool. But it doesn't save you. The devils believe in God. They probably believe more firmly in him than you do. They said to Jesus, we know who you are. You're the Holy One of God. So you say, well, I believe Jesus is the Holy One of God. So what? Have you submitted your life to his lordship? Are you doing his works? Are you obeying his commands? You see, not all who say Lord, Lord are going to enter the kingdom of heaven. So you say, oh, Lord, oh, the Lord, oh, the Lord. Yeah, yeah. But saying it's not going to do it. Jesus said, not all who say, Lord, Lord, are going to enter the kingdom of heaven, but he who does the will of the Father. James is telling you the very same thing. It isn't saying I have faith. It is demonstrating the faith because of the works of my life are in harmony with what I'm declaring that I believe. If I believe that there was a bomb planted in this room, set to detonate in 2 minutes, and I'd stand up here and calmly proclaim to you, you know, huge bomb in this room, going to detonate in 2 minutes and blow this whole place to smithereens. Terrible that people would do that, isn't it? Can't imagine the mind of a person that plants such a bomb. Why would they want to destroy us? You say, oh, you don't really believe there's a bomb here? Why? Because my works don't correspond with what I'm declaring that I believe. But if I go running out of the door and say, get out of there, you know. Bomb's going to blow up in 2 minutes, you know. Then you're more apt to believe that at least I believe what I'm telling you. Because now my actions are corresponding with what I am declaring that I believe to be so. Now, the same is true. You say, well, I believe in God and I believe in the Lord Jesus Christ. Well, do your actions correspond? Do your actions really show that Jesus is the Lord of your life? Is that demonstrated by the works that you do? That's what James is saying. Don't just say it. Don't rest in just words, beautiful words. But let's see the actions that demonstrate that you truly believe what you're saying. Will you know, O vain man, that faith without works is dead? It isn't really alive. It isn't a living faith. It isn't a saving faith. Was not Abraham our father justified by works when he had offered Isaac his son upon the altar? You see, his works corresponded with his faith. He believed God. He believed that through Isaac, God was going to raise up a nation because God had promised that. Through Isaac shall thy seed be called. Now his very offering up of Isaac was proof of his strong belief in the word of God. Believing that God would, if necessary, raise Isaac from the dead to keep his promise. And so his works were in keeping with his faith. Seest thou how faith wrought with his works? They were working together. His faith produced the works, as faith will also produce the corresponding works in our life. And by works was faith made perfect. Not a question mark. In the Greek, there is no question mark there. It's just a declaration. By works, his faith was made complete. His faith was proved. And the scripture was fulfilled, which said, Abraham believed God, and it was accounted unto him for righteousness, and he was called the friend of God. You see then how that by works a man is justified, and not by faith only, the works being the proof of the faith. Likewise also was not Rahab the harlot justified by works when she received the messengers and had sent them out another way? For as the body without the spirit is dead, so faith without works is dead also. When your spirit leaves your body is dead. The body without the spirit, dead. So faith, if it doesn't have corresponding works, is not a true faith. It's dead. It does nothing for you. It cannot save you. Dead faith can save no one. It's a living faith and a living Lord. And that living faith can be demonstrated by the actions of my life that are in harmony and corresponding with what I declare to be true and what I declare I believe to be true. There has to be the corresponding works for faith to be alive. Therefore, let us examine ourselves to see if we are in the faith, the true faith that saves. Not just the verbalizing of the Apostles' Creed, I believe, but the actions of my life being in harmony with.
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1: Let all that I am wait quietly before God, for my hope is in Him. He alone is my rock and my salvation, my fortress where I will not be shaken. 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He is my refuge, a rock where no enemy can reach me. O my people, trust in Him at all times. Pour out your heart to Him, for God is our refuge. Psalm 62, verses 5 through 8.

to pay that. The moment that you sin, your life has been indebted, and his mercy is the only reason he ain't yet collected. So that's why they would sacrifice lambs in their places, but it didn't clear the debt, it was just a partial payment. Now we gonna take a recap and see the Lord working. Nothing was an act.

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Lead me by your truth and teach me. For you are the God who saves me. All day long I put my hope in you. Psalm 25, verses 4-5.

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to your mouth, let your pride go south, put your hand on your head, make terms with the dead, put your hands on your face, too late to learn from our mistakes, put your hand on your heart, can we stop what we start? Sisters to the leverage, brothers to the edges, youth to the poor, this bleak future is yours. All ye of noble bone, join the scum of the earth.

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I prayed to the Lord and he answered me. He freed me from all my fears. Those who look to him for help will be radiant with joy. No shadow of shame will darken their faces. Psalm 34, 4-5.

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wait quietly before God, for my victory comes from Him. He alone is my rock and my salvation, my fortress where I will never be shaken. Psalm 62, verses 1 through 2.

I'm only here for a minute, and I want to make it count before time runs out. While I'm here, I want to be present, available and able to avail, to live with palms face up among closed fists, to spread hope in a world where it is hard to exist. I'm not here to prove I am right, but to love the person to my left and right, to do the small things that matter with humility and sincerity, like inviting people to the table, to come forward toward a forever, to connect to the depth of what it means to be forgiven and free, standing to see that all of this is from and for all of you. When Jesus said, "Follow me," he never said it would be easy, but he also never sent us alone. And I know in all of this, I am not alone. We go together. Can you hear the sound of steps multiplying, 1,000 strong, to continue moving the hope of forever along? I'm only here for a minute, and I want to make it count.

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0: Last words are important. You remember them. Welcome to Through the Bible, where we're wrapping up our study in the book of Genesis, and this time we'll eavesdrop on Jacob's last words to his sons and find out why Joseph's brothers were so worried when their father died. You know, it's not often that we attend two funerals in one day, but that's exactly what we'll do with Dr. J. Vernon McGee. We're going to begin in Genesis 49 with Jacob's death, and then fast forward to Genesis 50 and close with the death of Joseph. Well, this may be the end of Genesis, but the Bible bus doesn't stop here. We're headed next to the first book of the New Testament, the Gospel of Matthew. So as you buckle your seatbelt and settle in, we got time to read a letter. It's from Guadalupe in the U.S., and she writes, "There is no doubt in my mind that the Bible bus changes lives. I'm a recovering addict, and from the day Jesus Christ rescued me from the depths of darkness just 6 months ago, I have ridden the Bible bus daily. I feel that a saved soul cannot be right on with their salvation if they are not meditating on the words of our holy God on a daily basis. And who better than Dr. McGee to lay out the profound meaning of the Word of God? Quite simply, the Word of God is sustenance for the soul as food is to the flesh. We cannot live without His holy Word. We can't expect the world to understand the real aim of God's program without His Word. The Bible bus does just that. It helps us understand the program of God in its most revealing form. How profound is that? Victory is His. Glory to God." Well, thanks for that good word, Guadalupe, that word of encouragement. Victory is indeed His. And let's pray and thank Him now. Father, we praise you for rescuing lives and sustaining souls through your holy word. Thank you for the victory that belongs to you alone. As we finish Genesis, Lord, write these final words on our hearts and strengthen us to walk faithfully with you. In Jesus' name, amen. Turn to Genesis 49 as we go through the Bible with Dr. J. Vernon McGee.
1: Now we come to this last study in the book of Genesis. And we got down in the 49th chapter to verse 16. Old Jacob was on his deathbed. He called his 12 sons around him. And we had already seen what he had had to say concerning six of the boys. Now we have six more to go, and we'll be much briefer with these because we feel like the one that was really now all important is Judah. And why? Well, it's because we know now that the Lord Jesus is coming through Judah. You see, all we knew at the beginning was that it would be the seed of the woman. Then we saw that it went down through Seth and then to Noah. And it moved on down then to Abraham, Isaac, and Jacob. But Jacob had 12 sons. Which one will it be? Well, we know it's not going to be Reuben. Looks like Joseph, does it not? But not Joseph, it's Judah. And God, by his marvelous grace, picked him, and out of that tribe, there will come the Messiah, there will come the Deliverer, there will come the Savior of the world. Now, in verse 16, we take up the tribe of Dan. Dan shall judge his people as one of the tribes of Israel. Dan shall be a serpent by the way, an adder in the path, that biteth the horse heels so that his rider shall fall backward. I've waited for thy salvation, O Lord. Now, Dan is going to need the salvation of the Lord because Dan was one of the tribes, you will recall, that actually led in rebellion. We'll see that when we get to it. Now, verse 19, Gad, a troop, shall overcome him, but he shall overcome at the last. Now, actually, these are tribes. If you'll notice the location of them, the prophecy is given to the sons, and these sons were the founders of the tribes that actually were in the north. You find that Dan was really the one farthest north. We use the expression Dan to Beersheba, and we find that along the coast, we have seen Zebulun and Issachar. And now we move on down. It says, verse 19, Gad, a troop, shall overcome him, but he shall overcome at the last. And we are now beginning to move down just a little. Out of Asher, his bread shall be fat, and he shall yield royal dainties. Now, I can't go into detail, but as I mentioned last time, this young man, who was a Lutheran, he wrote a thesis, and I understand it was published. I couldn't tell you much about it now. I know that I had a copy of the thesis and have it somewhere today. I can't put my finger on it, but it was quite remarkable how he took each one of these boys and showed how these prophecies were fulfilled in the life of each one of the tribes. You see that different ones, in fact, every one that we'll deal with personally from now on comes out of one of the tribes of Israel. In fact, we follow, of course, David and his line, and we know he came out of the tribe of Judah. We saw that last time, that the kingly line would come from Judah. Now we come to Joseph. Verse 22, Joseph is a fruitful bough, even a fruitful bough by a well, whose branches run over the wall. Now, Joseph, you see, had left the land, gone down into Egypt, but he still was a witness for God there. And you'll find that Ephraim and Manasseh were put in the land where actually the Samaritans were later on. It was called Gentile territory in Christ's day. Great place for witness. The gospel went into that area. My, you could follow each one of these through in such a very remarkable way. And then we have here, verse 23, the archers have sorely grieved him and shot at him and hated him, but his bow abode in strength, and the arms of his hands were made strong by the hands of the mighty God of Jacob. From thence is the shepherd, the stone of Israel. The shepherd and the stone, you see. Verse 25, even by the God of thy father, who shall help thee, and by the Almighty, who shall bless thee with blessings of heaven above, blessings of the deep that lieth under, blessings of the breasts and of the womb. Actually, the two tribes that came from Joseph, Ephraim and Manasseh, became very prominent, important tribes. But out of these tribes also there came the division of the kingdom. They were just that potent, by the way. Now we have here verse 26, the blessings of thy father have prevailed above the blessings of thy progenitors unto the utmost bound of the everlasting hills. They shall be on the head of Joseph, on the crown of the head of him that was separate from his brethren. The thing Jacob does is to try to tie Joseph and the two tribes that are going to come from him back to the God of Israel, the God of Jacob, the Creator, the Redeemer. And why? Well, it's these two tribes, especially Ephraim, that led him to idolatry and caused the division of the kingdom. Where we have Jeroboam out of the tribe of Ephraim leading, and it was up in these two tribes that the two calves were placed for worship. So that he did well, you see, to call them back to the God of his fathers. Now, he gives then, having given Joseph is next to the youngest, we have Benjamin, verse 27. Benjamin shall raven as a wolf in the morning, and he shall devour the prey, and at night he shall divide the spoil. This is a strange prophecy concerning Benjamin. But again, why, you will find that Benjamin was closely identified with Judah, so much so that Benjamin went with the tribe of Judah, the division of the kingdom. They are the only tribe that stayed with the house of David. This is a remarkable prophecy that has other fulfillments. We're not going into detail on all these. It just make a remarkable study to just spend time on following these 12 sons into the 12 tribes and the history of the 12 tribes. We read verse 29, and this is Jacob now. And he charged them, that is his sons, and said unto them, I am to be gathered unto my people. You see, death to him was not an end of it all. He was going to be with his people. Bury me, that is his body. Bury me with my fathers in the cave, that is in the field of Ephron the Hittite. Now, this is the cave that Abraham bought. And he wanted to be buried there because that one was bought and paid for. And he wanted to make sure he stayed in that land until the day that he'd be raised from the dead to live in that land. He goes on now in verse 30, depicting all of this. In the cave that is in the field of Machpelah, which is before Mamre in the land of Canaan, which Abraham bought with the field of Ephron, the Hittite, for a possession of a burying place. Now you see how much this man knew of his own history. It's quite remarkable. I don't think he carried with him a written record at this time. He says, there they buried Abraham and Sarah his wife. There they buried Isaac and Rebekah his wife. And there I buried Leah. Now, it's not that he's interested in being buried with Leah. After all, Rachel is buried up at Bethlehem. But he wants to be where he'll be raised from the dead at the resurrection when God fulfills his promises to this nation. And you see, it's going to beat each one of these tribes, too. And now he goes on in verse 32. The purchase of the field and of the cave that is therein was from the children of Heth. And when Jacob had made an end of commanding his sons, he gathered up his feet into the bed, yielded up the ghost, and was gathered unto his people. And I think this is quite interesting. Up to the very last, Jacob kept his feet on the floor. He started out in life a man that was a man of the flesh. He took hold of his brother's heel at birth, and his name's Supplanter, and he lived up to that name. It was certainly characteristic of him. He'd seize everything that he could hold on to. He was always reaching out, trying to be first, and he started out by going on all fours. He took what he wanted by any method. Now, as a young man, he walked in his own strength and ability, depended on his own cleverness and ingenuity. He's able to take care of himself. He didn't need God. And he learned his lessons when he visited Uncle Laban. Self-sufficient, self-opinionated, self-assertive, aggressive, and contemptible and despicable. And then he comes, after that experience, to Peniel at the brook Jabbok. God crippled him. God had to break his leg to get him, and I think God was prepared to break his neck. And he went through life limping. In other words, he started out on four legs. He went on two legs. Now he's going to go on three legs. He's going to use a staff. He'll walk on a walking stick. And he could not any longer walk by himself. And now here at death, he's still sitting up in bed, and he's leaning on his staff, but now the time has come. He just pulls his feet up in bed, puts down the staff, and he lays down and dies. This is Jacob. He'd walked a long ways through life, and he'd come a long ways. Now, we have in chapter 50, actually, the burial of Jacob. And it's a fitting chapter to end Genesis that began with the creation. And then it ends almost dolefully, but sin has come in and brought death. And you have here the death and burial of Jacob, and you have the death and burial of Joseph. The burial of Jacob up in Canaan, burial of Joseph in Egypt. Now notice, verse 1, and Joseph fell upon his father's face and wept upon him and kissed him. He sorrowed, naturally, loved his father. And Joseph commanded his servants, the physicians, to embalm his father, and the physicians embalmed Israel. As you know, the Egyptians were quite experts at this sort of thing. We hear the mummies in Egypt. Well, they had a method of burying that we haven't caught on to really today. Here was something that was quite remarkable that they knew. A great many people think that it was the nation Israel that developed this down in the land of Egypt. Well, I'm not prepared to discuss that, but at least Joseph called in the physicians and had them embalm his father. And you don't laugh at a funeral, but I can't help but smile when I think they made old Jacob into a mummy. That's what happened to him. And I'm of the opinion that mummies up there at Hebron today, his request was, I want to be taken and buried up there. Why? His hope is an earthly hope, friends. Don't you see it? He wants to be buried up there in that land because someday he's to be raised from the dead. And when he is, why, he'll be there in the land with the nation Israel. Now, he has no promise of being caught up to meet the Lord in the air and going to a place called the New Jerusalem out in space. Now, that's a promise given to the child of God today in the church. They're two different hopes, by the way, but they're both glorious, wonderful hopes. I'll be honest with you. I just soon have one as the other, but I'm confident that it's a superior hope to go and be with Christ. That is the hope today of the believer in the church. Now we are told, and 40 days were fulfilled for him, for so are fulfilled the days of those which are embalmed. And the Egyptians mourned for him 70 days. And I'd call attention to two things there, the length of time that it took to embalm, 40 days. Evidently, there were several processes to this, and that which we know nothing about today. Now, the Egyptians mourned for him, and I don't think this was professional mourning. I think he became a real saint in the land of Egypt and probably looked up to and respected as the father of Joseph. Joseph was the deliverer, but certainly this was his father, and he, at this time, was a real saint of God. Now, verse 4, and when the days of his mourning were past, Joseph spake unto the house of Pharaoh, saying, if now I have found grace in your eyes, speak, I pray you, in the ears of Pharaoh, saying, my father made me swear, saying, lo, I die. In my grave, which I have digged for me in the land of Canaan, there shalt thou bury me. Now, therefore, let me go up, I pray thee, and bury my father, and I'll come again. Pharaoh said, go up and bury thy father according as he made thee swear. And Joseph went up to bury his father, and with him went up all the servants of Pharaoh, the elders of his house, and all the elders of the land of Egypt. You see, this man was greatly respected and loved and honored in the land of Egypt. This is probably the longest funeral procession the world's ever seen. When I say long, I mean by that it was all the way from Egypt up to Canaan to Hebron, and that's a pretty long funeral procession. And all the house of Joseph and his brethren and his father's house, only their little ones and their flocks and their herds they left in the land of Goshen. I don't know this, but I highly suspect that Pharaoh required this to make sure Joseph would come back. Pharaoh needed him. Verse 9, and there went up with him both chariots and horsemen, and it was a very great company. And they came to the threshing floor of Atad, which is beyond Jordan, and there they mourned with a great and very sore lamentation, and he made a mourning for his father 7 days. And when the inhabitants of the land, the Canaanites, saw the mourning in the floor of Atad, they said, this is a grievous mourning to the Egyptians. Wherefore the name of it was called Abel-Mizraim, which is beyond Jordan. And his sons did unto him according as he commanded them. For his sons carried him into the land of Canaan and buried him in the cave of the field of Machpelah, which Abraham bought with the field for a possession of a burying place of Ephron the Hittite before Mamre. Now, maybe this will answer the question that I'm sure several will ask, and that will be, well, what about Jacob? Why wasn't he buried with his lovely Rachel in Bethlehem? It was nearby, probably 20 more miles farther north. Well, I think it's obvious now. Again and again, we've been told that this is the place Abraham bought, and Jacob wanted to be put in the place that was bought and paid for, make sure he'd stay in that land. I think that's important to see. That's the reason he was buried here with the other patriarchs. This was their hope. And now, verse 14, and Joseph returned into Egypt, he and his brethren and all that went up with him to bury his father, after he had buried his father. And when Joseph's brethren saw that their father was dead, they said, Joseph will peradventure hate us and will certainly requite us all the evil which we did unto him. And they sent a messenger unto Joseph, saying, thy father did command before he died, saying, so shall ye say unto Joseph, forgive, I pray thee now, the trespass of thy brethren and their sin, for they did unto thee evil, And now we pray thee, forgive the trespass of the servants of the God of thy father. And Joseph wept when they spake unto him. You see, evidently, these brethren, before old Jacob died, they came to him and said to him, what'll happen to us when you die? And Joseph will turn on us and against us at that time. Well, he said, then here's my message that I want you to give to Joseph, and he'll not, I'm sure, persecute you or attempt to get even. Finally, the confession of these brethren bring from Joseph, you see here, this matter of just weeping because of it, because they are now repenting of it. And verse 18, and his brethren also wept and fell down before his face, and they said, behold, we be thy servants. You see the prophecy that he'd had of the sun, moon, and stars falling down before him has certainly come true. Verse 19, and Joseph said unto them, fear not, for am I in the place of God? And Joseph will give God the glory in every case. Notice, but as for you, now here's a remarkable verse of Scripture, verse 20, but as for you, ye thought evil against me, but God meant it unto good, to bring to pass, as it is this day, to save much people alive. Friends, God has a far-off purpose that you and I do not see. And that respects your life and my life today. And I must confess how human I am about this, because I tell you, I can't see any farther than my nose when trouble comes to me. And my question is, why does God permit it to happen? Well, he's got a good purpose in view. And he's not going to let it happen to you unless it will accomplish a good purpose in your life. Listen to him. Now, therefore, he says, fear ye not. I'll nourish you and your little ones. And he comforted them and spake kindly unto them. And Joseph dwelt in Egypt, he and his father's house. And Joseph lived 110 years. And Joseph saw Ephraim's children of the third generation. I take it that he was a great-great-grandfather. The children also of Machir, the son of Manasseh, were brought up upon Joseph's knees. And Joseph said unto his brethren, I die, and God will surely visit you and bring you out of the land, unto the land which he sware to Abraham, to Isaac, and to Jacob. And Joseph took an oath of the children of Israel, saying, God will surely visit you, and ye shall carry up my bones from hence. So Joseph died, being 110 years old, and they embalmed him, and he was put in a coffin in Egypt. And that's the way the book of Genesis ends. In the beginning, God created the heavens and the earth. That's the beginning. But now, a coffin in Egypt. What happened? Well, sin entered the human family. But now, notice this specifically. The question arises, why wasn't Joseph taken up at this time and buried in the land? Well, I think, obviously, Joseph happens to be a hero in the land of Egypt. I do not think that they would have permitted his body to have been removed from that land at the time. I think he was one of the outstanding patriots that the Egyptians worshipped, probably. At least they certainly treated with respect his grave, and probably a monument was reared to him. But now he said to his own people, when you go up, don't leave my bones down here. Now again, friends, may I say that he had a hope. It was an earthly hope that someday he was to be raised from the dead. Now, if he's to be raised from the dead and be caught up to meet the Lord in there, what difference does it make whether the launching pad's in Egypt or Canaan or Florida or wherever you live? It wouldn't make a bit of difference. We are to be caught up to meet the Lord in there someday. Doesn't make any difference where we're buried, but for these people, it meant a great deal to be buried in that land. For that land is their hope. It's to be their eternal possession. And this brings us now to the conclusion of the book of Genesis. Next time, friends, we're going to the New Testament, to the Gospel of Matthew. I hope you have our notes and outlines. If not, be sure and write in and ask for them. May the Lord richly bless you, my beloved.
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3: We're living in darkness, but instead of giving into it, we ought to be shining more brightly. We ought to be living in a way that people say, you believe in something in a world that believes in nothing. You have a hope that's real, not in the government, but in something greater than that. Where'd your hope come from? You believe in change. I believe in change, but I believe in transformation. I believe that God will change my life, and he does that through Jesus Christ. And so the nation of Israel had walked away from a God who could transform people's lives.

0: In Exodus, God calls the nation of Israel a kingdom of priests. They were supposed to show the rest of the world who Yahweh is and what he's like. Instead, as we'll see in the book of Ezekiel, they blended in with the rest of the pagan nations. The Bible also calls believers today a priesthood whose job is to proclaim God's name. Now, are you living up to that calling, or are you following the way of the ancient Israelites and blending in with the rest of the world? That's something we'll consider today on A Sure Foundation. Let's look now at Ezekiel chapter 5 with Pastor David Rosales.
1: And there's a wind, but the Lord isn't in the wind. And there's an earthquake, but the Lord isn't in the earthquake. And then there's a fire, and the Lord is not in the fire. But the Bible says the Lord speaks to him in a still, small voice and begins to minister to this man. What's your problem? I'm alone. And God, in response to him, when he says, I'm alone, says in 1 Kings 19, verse 18, God says, I have reserved 7,000 in Israel, all whose knees have not bowed to Baal, and every mouth that has not kissed him. You're not alone. In the midst of all of these people, you can feel overwhelmed. You can feel outnumbered. We as believers in Jesus Christ undoubtedly can feel that. Undoubtedly, we feel that. I mean, all you need to do is look at the news. There are people who call certain acts of sacrilege and desecration works of art, and they get funded for doing those things. And I can't go into the things that they do. Some of you read your newspapers, and you're aware of what I could refer to. But they call them works of art. But they're actually sacrilegious. They're things that are absolutely in opposition to our Christian faith. And they do it and they get away with it. They make movies about Jesus, portraying him as a sinner, portraying him as a homosexual, portraying him as having a love affair with Mary Magdalene. They make movies like that. And if you stand up and say that's wrong, they say, well, don't be so thin-skinned. This is a free country. But you never see them do anything like that about Muhammad. Of course they wouldn't do anything like that about Muhammad, because his followers aren't like us. And they know that they could end up with a fatwa, they could end up with a death penalty, they could end up assassinated, killed, butchered, beheaded. So naturally, they choose to do that against Christians. We know this. I'm speaking to a group of people who's familiar with the reality of that. And you can feel that you're all alone. You can feel, I'm on the job site and I'm the only believer. There's nobody else in the world who loves you, Jesus, except for me. You can feel that way. And the Lord says to you, you don't love me either. What are you talking about? No, he didn't do that. But you can feel that. Have you ever felt that? You're in a classroom in college and you've got 29 other students with you, and it seems that every one of them doesn't believe what you believe in. You're by yourself. Your professor stands up and makes statements about your faith. And you feel left out. You feel alone. You feel rejected. You feel stupid. You feel ignorant. You feel like an intellectual hillbilly. You feel like, you know, what's this all about? You can feel that way. Even this great nation that is founded on Christian principles has faded away from those things over the years, and we know that. We know that. But you want to know something? In the midst of the darkness, you're going to shine much, much more brightly. When we were in Israel, we were in region of the Dead Sea. And we stay in a particular hotel there that is something like 22 stories high. It's a good, you know, by California standards, that's tall. Not by New York standards, but by California standards, that's tall. And my room, Marie and my room, was on the 15th floor. And there were some in our group that were on the 17th floor. And we were supposed to be at the bus at 10 o'clock. And there was a storm, and the power went out. And then the generator that was to back up and produce energy shorted. But we have to leave. Now you're 15 floors up, and you've got to get your luggage down. And the elevators aren't working. And so we're walking down with our bags, you know. And, you know, Marie does not pack lightly. And we're carrying these bags down all these flights. And we get the bags down, but some of the hallways there that you're coming down, because you're coming down the stair, the emergency stairwells, the lights aren't on. It is pitch black in there. And if you're anything like me, I'm night blind. I can't see a step in front of me in the dark. I can't. But you know, I had taken this little pocket. It's not even a pocket. It actually attaches to my belt loop. It's my a watch. But the watch had a little button on it when you push it, and a light will shine from it. It does. It's useless. I mean, in this room, if I were to hold it up and try to show you the light, you couldn't see it. There's lights on. But man, was that light bright in the darkness. And boy, did I need that. And I stood there in the stairwell as people sometimes were coming down, bringing their bags, and I just turned the light on. And when I pushed that little light, you could hear people saying, thank you so much, because they couldn't see. It was dark. In the darkness, even a small light shines brightly and can save a life. And you know what? We're living in darkness right now. We're living in darkness. But instead of giving in to it, we ought to be shining more brightly. We ought to be living in a way that people say, you believe in something in a world that believes in nothing. You have a hope that's real, not in the government, but in something greater than that. Where'd your hope come from? You believe in change. I believe in change, but I believe in transformation. I believe that God will change my life. And he does that through Jesus Christ, you see. And so the nation of Israel had walked away from a God who could transform people's lives. And so you can get to the point where you're starting to think, I'm the only person, and God say, no, there's going to be a remnant. And that's what we are. In Philippians chapter 2, verse 15, we're to become blameless and harmless children of God without fault in the midst of a crooked and perverse generation among whom you shine as lights in the world. The nation of Israel was supposed to have been that. Well, he says in verses 5 through 9, thus says the Lord God, this is Jerusalem. I have set her in the midst of the nations and the countries all around her. She's rebelled against my judgments by doing wickedness more than the nations, and against my statutes more than the countries that are all around her. They have refused my judgments, and they have not walked in my statutes. Therefore, thus says the Lord God, because you have multiplied disobedience more than the nations that are all around you, have not walked in my statutes, nor kept my judgments, nor even done according to the judgments of the nations that are all around you. Therefore, thus says the Lord God, indeed, I am against you and will execute judgments in your midst in the sight of the nations, and I will do among you what I've never done, and the like of which I will never do again, because of all your abominations. Instead of being a city on a hill, as a nation, you have exceeded pagan nations in your wickedness and idolatry. And therefore, I'm holding you in a greater accountability. Because God's judgment is poured out dependent on spiritual knowledge, spiritual privilege, and spiritual opportunity. The more you know, the more you're responsible for. In Luke 12:48, Jesus said, everyone to whom much is given, from him much will be required. And to whom much has been committed of him, they will ask the more. You have my laws, he is saying to them. You're aware of what I have commanded, and you've rejected me, so I'm holding you accountable. Now, to show you the severity of what takes place, verses 10 and 11, therefore, fathers shall eat their sons in your midst. Sons shall eat their fathers. I will execute judgments among you. All of you who remain, I'll scatter to all the winds. Therefore, as I live, says the Lord God, surely because you have defiled my sanctuary with your detestable things and with all your abominations, therefore I will also diminish you. My eye will not spare, nor will I have any pity. God is being true to his word. God already warned them, and they were familiar with this, by the way. If you take notes, it's found in Deuteronomy chapter 28. In verses 52 and 53, he had said, if you don't obey me, your enemies will besiege you at all your gates until your high and fortified walls, in which you trust, come down throughout all your land. And they shall besiege you at all your gates throughout all your land, which the Lord your God has given you. You shall eat the fruit of your own body, the flesh of your sons and your daughters, whom the Lord your God has given you, in the siege and desperate straits in which your enemy shall distress you. You're going to be starving to death to the point where you're going to eat your own children.
0: 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There's more to come in just a minute. If you'd like a clear picture of God's holiness and sovereignty, the book of Ezekiel is a great place to look. Ezekiel not only contrasts Israel's sin with God's perfect character, it gives us a glimpse of the glorious future that God has planned that will surely come to pass despite our failings. 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Now let's finish up our time of study today in Ezekiel chapter 5.
1: When Nebuchadnezzar laid siege to Jerusalem, this is what took place. In the book of Lamentations, in chapter 4, verses 4 through 6, it reads, "The tongue of the infant clings to the roof of its mouth for thirst. The young children ask for bread, but no one breaks it for them. Those who ate delicacies are desolate in the streets. Those who were brought up in scarlet embrace ash heaps. The punishment of the iniquity of the daughter of my people is greater than the punishment of the sin of Sodom, which was overthrown in a moment with no hands to help her." And in verse 10, he continues by saying, "The hands of the compassionate women have cooked their own children. They became food for them in the destruction of the daughter of my people." Now in verses 12 through 17, as we're about to close, "One-third of you shall die of the pestilence, be consumed with famine in your midst. One-third shall fall by the sword all around you. I will scatter another third to all the winds. I will draw out a sword after them. Thus shall my anger be spent. I will cause my fury to rest upon them, and I will be avenged, and they shall know that I, the Lord, have spoken it in my zeal when I have spent my fury upon them. Moreover, I will make you a waste and a reproach among the nations that are all around you in the sight of all who pass by. So it shall be a reproach, a taunt, a lesson, and an astonishment to the nations that are all around you when I execute judgments among you in anger and in fury, in furious rebukes. I, the Lord, have spoken. When I send against them the terrible arrows of famine, which shall be for destruction, which I will send to destroy you, I will increase the famine upon you and cut off your supply of bread. So I will send against you famine and wild beasts, and they will bereave you. Pestilence and blood shall pass through you, and I will bring the sword against you. I, the Lord, have spoken." Cheery, isn't it? God simply is reiterating what he had earlier said. They need to understand that the judgment that is coming and the conditions that they'll find themselves in, well, this all comes from him. It's interesting to note, and I want you to see this, he repeats this three times. Notice verse 13. He says, "I, the Lord, have spoken it." Notice in verse 15, "I, the Lord, have spoken." And then again in verse 17, "I, the Lord, have spoken." This is coming from me. And why would he be doing that? This judgment that God is bringing on the nation is to impress upon them how greatly God hates idolatry. God says, "I am not going to tolerate your unfaithfulness. I am going to respond with anger, and I respond with fury." The nation of Israel had taken the glorious name of God, dragged it through the mud, brought shame to his name, and as a result, God brought judgment on them. It's interesting in the book of Romans, in chapter 2 in the New Testament, how Paul says in verses 23 and 24, he says, "You who make your boast in the law," speaking to Jews, "do you dishonor God through breaking the law? For the name of God is blasphemed among the Gentiles because of you, as it is written." The holy name of God, the name of God that is above all names, the name of God that every knee shall bow before. Those who were supposed to have honored and lived in such a way as people would know that they feared their God had caused the pagans, the unsaved people of the world, to mock the faith of Israel and to mock the God of Israel. As I read the Old Testament, I can't help but ask the Lord, is there any application to me in this age, in this time, I mean, this time of the church? Well, God's name is holy in both the old and the new. And God's intent is for me to live a life that brings glory and honor to Him. And Jesus said that. He said, let your light so shine before men that they may see your good works and glorify your Father who's in heaven. So Jesus made it very clear that his followers were to live in such a way that people would actually come to realize that our God, He is God. And again, that's why when that scribe had come to Christ and said, what is the great commandment? That's why Jesus said, love God with all of your heart and love your neighbor as yourself. Because when you love God, it's going to have some effect on the way you live. And so you're going to be one who not only worships God in spirit and truth, but you're going to be willing to lay your life down for a friend. You're going to be willing to be a servant, counted as someone who is no longer your own. And you're going to have a life that is so different that people will be able to tell just by the way you live that there's something in your life that is greater than the desire for now. You'll have an eternal perspective. There's going to be something about you. There's going to be a gravity about you. There's going to be a sobriety about you. There's going to be this sense of otherworldliness about you. There's going to be some kind of sense that you are a follower of Jesus Christ. And then the world, if they will make an accusation against you, are going to be ashamed because what they're saying will be false because your life is pure before God and before them. That's how it works in Christianity. And it's all wrapped up in a single word, love God and love your neighbor. Love God and love your neighbor. Love God with everything that is within you. Why should I love God with everything that is within me? Why should I love Him like that? I love God with everything that is within me because God has demonstrated how much He loves me. And I respond to His love. The Bible says that we love Him because He first loved us. The Bible says God demonstrated His love toward us in that while we were yet sinners, Christ died for us. That's what the meaning of this season is, by the way, isn't it? Where we, the church, remember the deep love of God that was demonstrated to us through Him sending His own Son to die on the cross for us. I have two sons and a grandson. There's absolutely no way on God's green earth that I would ever even consider giving my sons up or my grandson up. If somebody said, listen, there needs to be a blood transfusion in your sons or your grandsons, the only persons who has the kind of blood, it's a very important person who's going to die if you don't give them all the blood that's in your children's body. Any son, either son or my grandson, I'd say, well, you know what? I'll do his funeral for him. Because I'm not going to give you my son. I'm sorry. I'm not going to give you my son. That's my son. You think that I would take my son and let him be bled so that somebody who doesn't even care about him or me can go on living? Are you kidding me? No way. Sorry, he's going to die. That's the way it's going to be. That's the truth. I'd like to be noble and say, oh, I'd give up my son's son. No, I wouldn't. I wouldn't give up my son. I wouldn't give up my grandson. Are you kidding me? That's what's so amazing about the love of God. Because while we were yet sinners, while we were still enemies, Christ died for us. Even though God knew the overwhelming majority of the world would rejoice at the death of His son and not care about it whatsoever, He still gave His son for us. The amazing, amazing love of God. And because of the love of God, I live a life that's different. Not because I'm trying to obey rules and regulations to somehow earn spiritual brownie points so that God might allow me perhaps into heaven because I tried hard. No, the things that I do that honor God are things that are actually motivated by a simple gratitude and a love for Jesus Christ. That's how it works. But the nation of Israel didn't love God. Even the pagans lived by their own codes and lived a better life than the people of God. And God said, I'm bringing judgment on you. I'm going to make you a waste and a reproach amongst the nations. He finally says in verses 16 and 17, when I send against them the terrible arrows of famine, which shall be for destruction, which I will send to destroy you, I will increase the famine upon you and cut off your supply of bread. I will send against you famine, wild beasts, and they will bereave you. Pestilence and blood shall pass through you, and I will bring the sword against you. I, the Lord, have spoken. In the midst of all of that, I can't help but think of a prophet by the name of Habakkuk. Habakkuk wrote some 607 years before Christ. And Habakkuk in chapter 3, verse 2 said, O Lord, I have heard your speech and was afraid. O Lord, revive your work in the midst of the years. In the midst of the years, make it known. In wrath, remember mercy. But you know what? God, bring it into our time. God did remember mercy in the midst of his wrath. Because the one who doesn't know the Lord, the wrath of God is on that person continually. But at the same time, God has made it possible for that wrath to be removed, and that comes through a faith in Jesus Christ. So even in the midst of his wrath, God does remember mercy. And that's why we're here today. Is because the Lord is merciful, but he is also holy. And as we read the book of Ezekiel, we are actually seeing the heart of God and how he doesn't see sin as being something small or something not to be concerned about or no big deal. God says, your sin is so great, I'm going to deal with you according to the measure of your sin. And so for those who might think it's no big deal to lie and steal and cheat on your wife or go out on your husband and do the variety of things that we can find ourselves doing saying it's no big deal, we need to remember that indeed it is a big deal and that it cost God a price that none of us have ever been willing to pay, the price of his own son, to ransom us, to purchase us, to show us how great sin is and what great cost it exacts. And so instead of taking it lightly, it humbles us and makes us grateful because God has loved us and saved us. But we ought to live as if we understand that and believe it.
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Because he is at my right hand, I shall not be shaken. 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My flesh also dwells secure. 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

God's way is perfect. All the Lord's promises prove true. 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For who is God except the Lord? Who but our God is a solid rock? God is my strong fortress, and he makes my way perfect. 2 Samuel 22, verses 31 through 33.

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I passed on to you what was most important and what had also been passed on to me. Christ died for our sins, just as the scriptures said. He was buried, and he was raised from the dead on the third day, just as the scriptures said. He was seen by Peter, and then by the 12. After that, he was seen by more than 500 of his followers at one time, most of whom are still alive, though some have died. Then he was seen by James, and later by all the apostles. Last of all, as though I had been born at the wrong time, I also saw him. 1 Corinthians 15:3-8.

For it is by grace you have been saved through faith, and this not from yourselves, it is the gift of God, not by works, so that no one can boast. For we are God's workmanship, created in Christ Jesus to do good works, which God prepared in advance for us to do. Ephesians 2:8-10.

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1: 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It's time for Enduring Word with Pastor David Guzik. 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
2: It's time for Enduring Word. 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
3: Amaziah is a man of whom we do not know anything beyond this, that he willingly offered himself unto the Lord. There must have been a turning point in his career, a time when he first knew the grace of God, which wrought such a change in him. There must have been a waking up to the feeling that God deserved his love and his life. Friends, I hope that can be said of you. I hope it can be said of me.
2: What do you give yourself to? Your spouse, kids, work, even hobbies? These are all good things, but they will become a problem if they are the ultimate thing in your life. The world says these things can make your life meaningful, but in reality, if you rely solely on them, they will leave you disappointed. In today's message, Pastor David points you to the one you should be completely sold out for and fully dedicated to. That person is Jesus, the one who sacrificed his life so that you can have life. Now, here's Pastor David in 2 Chronicles chapter 17 as he continues his message, The Blessed Reign of a Godly King.
3: Now, notice verse 1 also recognizes some of the goodness and the godliness of King Jehoshaphat and his reign, where it says that he says, and I'm reading this from verse 1, that he strengthened himself against Israel. I'm going to remind you again that at this time, the 12 tribes of Israel had been split into two kingdoms. There was the kingdom of Israel to the north, comprising the 10 northern tribes, and there was the kingdom of Judah to the south, comprising the two southern tribes. Well, the northern kingdom of Israel was very ungodly. They didn't have a single godly king in all their lineage since they split off from the southern kingdom. And so we were oftentimes in opposition against the kingdom of Judah. Well, here Jehoshaphat wisely, as it says in verse 1, strengthened himself against Israel. You see, Jehoshaphat recognized that the northern kingdom was a danger to Judah. It was a danger militarily, it was a danger politically, and especially it was a danger spiritually. He therefore strengthened the defenses against this threat, and he specifically, as verse 4 says, he walked not according to the acts of Israel. Now, in his presentation of the history of the kings of Judah, the author of Chronicles constantly brings the contrast and the challenge before the readers of his day and to us today. It's as if he says this, your destiny as an individual, as a congregation, as a nation, your destiny can be either like that of Judah or Israel. You should follow the example of those who, as verse 4 says, walked not according to the acts of Israel. And now verses 5 and 6 begin sort of a description of the blessing that was upon the reign of Jehoshaphat. Let's read here verses 5 and 6. Therefore, the Lord established the kingdom in his hand, and all Judah gave presents to Jehoshaphat, and he had riches and honor in abundance, and his heart took delight in the ways of the Lord. Moreover, he removed the high places and wooden images from Judah. Now, friends, this was no small accomplishment to have it be said of you that the Lord established the kingdom in his hand. You see, in those days, kings and kingdoms, especially smaller kings and kingdoms such as Israel and Judah, they were under constant threat. They were fragile. Yet if the descendants of David would seek God first, the Lord himself promised to take care of their security. And you can say that God makes a similar promise to his people today. Do you remember what Jesus said in the Sermon on the Mount, Matthew chapter 6, verse 33? But seek first the kingdom of God and his righteousness, and all these things shall be added to you. It's as if you honor God first in all that you do, if you take care to bring him honor and glory, then the Lord himself will take care of you and watch out for you. Well, that was exactly the situation for Jehoshaphat. He honored the Lord, and God gave him riches and honor in abundance, as verse 5 says. Because Jehoshaphat trusted God, God lifted him up and exalted him as a king. And as verse 6 says, his heart took delight in the ways of the Lord, then the Lord gave him the desires of his heart. Do you remember what it says in Psalm 37, verse 4? Delight yourself also in the Lord, and he shall give you the desires of your heart. What a beautiful promise. Now, I believe it's possible to take that promise and to apply it beyond what God intends for it. But the general principle is true. When we seek the Lord, when we delight ourselves in him, God will meet our needs. The godliness of Jehoshaphat was also seen in the fact, verse 6 tells us, that he removed the high places and the wooden images from Judah. Now here, once again, we run into something here in 2 Chronicles chapter 17, verse 6. Something that we've seen before. Things that are apparent discrepancies between the record of the kings given to us in 1 Kings and the record of the kings given to us in 1 or 2 Chronicles. Let me put it this way. Here in 2 Chronicles chapter 17, verse 6, it says that Jehoshaphat removed the high places and the wooden images from Judah. Well, 1 Kings chapter 22, verse 43 says that Jehoshaphat did not remove the high places. What are we to make of this? Well, let me read you a comment from Adam Clark in his commentary on 1 and 2 Chronicles. He wrote this. In 2 Chronicles 17, 6, it is expressly said that he did take away the high places. Allowing that the text is right in 2 Chronicles, the two places may easily be recognized. There were two kinds of high places in the land. Number one, those used for idolatrous purposes. And number two, those that were consecrated to God and were used before the temple was built. The former he did take away, the latter he did not. And we've seen this same discrepancy before, which is easily explained by the fact that there were, as Adam Clark explained, two different kinds of high places. Some high places were dedicated to pagan gods, and some high places were dedicated in error. This was an error, of course, but it was a different kind of error. Some high places were dedicated to Yahweh, the covenant God of Israel. Jehoshaphat took away the high places dedicated to pagan gods. He did not take away the high places that were dedicated to Yahweh, the covenant God of Israel, which was something he should have done. But again, he wasn't a perfect king. He was a very good king. Now, starting at verse 7, we begin a description of the strength of Jehoshaphat's kingdom. Let's look at it here, verses 7 through 10. Also, in the third year of his reign, he sent his leaders, Benadad, Obadiah, Zechariah, Nathaniel, and Micaiah, to teach in the cities of Judah. And with them, he sent the Levites, Shemaiah, Nathaniah, Zebadiah, Asheel, Shemaoth, Jehoiathan, Adoniah, Tobiah, and Tobaniah, the Levites, and with them Elishama and Jehoram, the priests. So they taught in Judah, and they had the book of the law of the Lord with them. Then they went throughout the cities of Judah and taught the people. And the fear of the Lord fell on all the kingdoms of the lands that were around Judah, so that they did not make war against Jehoshaphat. This set of verses, 2 Chronicles chapter 17, verses 7 through 10, is a wonderful description of the job of what we might call the teaching priests in Israel. These men were sent forth, as verse 7 says, to teach in the cities of Judah. Now, these teaching priests have been mentioned before in the book of Chronicles. 2 Chronicles chapter 15, verse 3 mentions them. And they had the important role of bringing the word of God to the people, especially to those who lived outside of Jerusalem. And look at the description of their work there in verse 9. They taught in Judah and had the book of the law of the Lord with them. They went throughout all the cities of Judah and taught the people. Now, this was the wisest and the best policy a security-conscious king of Judah could promote. Because Jehoshaphat sought God first, God sent fear upon the neighboring kingdoms, so that, as verse 10 explains, they did not make war against Jehoshaphat. You can think of Jehoshaphat's thinking here. He followed this line of thought. He said, listen, God promised that he would protect us if we sought him and put him first. One way I can do that is to promote the teaching and the learning of the law of the Lord, the word of God in my kingdom. So I'm going to appoint priests and Levites and other men to go out and to teach the word of God to our people. And it was through that that God gave security to the kingdom of Judah. Christopher Knapp in his commentary says this, by this little band of princes, Levites and priests, 16 in all, Jehoshaphat did more towards impressing the surrounding nations with a sense of his power than the largest and best equipped standing army could have secured to him. So this brought security to the kingdom of Judah. But not only that, they also worked to unify the kingdom of Judah. When they're all learning the same word of God, when they're all being instructed in God's ways, when they're putting the word of God first as a kingdom, God will bless and unify the kingdom. Adam Clark put it like this, thus the nation became thoroughly instructed in their duty to God, to the king, and to each other. They became, therefore, as one man, and against a people thus united, on such principles, no enemy could ever be successful. Friends, this is a great key to the godly reign of Jehoshaphat. He deliberately, he consciously sent forth these men to teach the word of God throughout all the cities of the kingdom of Judah. He wanted them to know the word of God. G. Campbell Morgan expressed it like this. No better service can be rendered to the nation than that of proclaiming the word of Jehovah to the people in cities, towns, villages, and hamlets. By such proclamation, the heart of the people may be turned to Jehovah, and so he be enabled to do for them all that is in his heart. Friends, this is a good and a glorious thing. You know, look, I'm not a politician. I'm not a statesman. I'm not a mover and shaker in the community, but I think I really add something to the godliness, to the security, and to the unity of our community by teaching and preaching the word of God. I want to do and see some of that same work that happened in the days of Jehoshaphat to happen where I live. And I trust you want to see it happen where you live. Adam Clark observed how a similar itinerant ministry in the days of John Wesley and his followers impacted Great Britain. This is a quote from Adam Clark. Such an itinerant ministry established in these kingdoms for upwards of 40 years, teaching the pure, unadulterated doctrines of the gospel with the propriety and necessity of obedience to the laws, has been the principal means in the hand of God of preserving the lands from convulsions and revolutions that have ruined and nearly dissolved the European continent. In other words, Adam Clark is observing, why is it that the kingdom of Great Britain has not experienced some of the same revolutions and convulsions, as he calls them, as has experienced elsewhere on the European continent? He said it's because of the teaching of the word of God throughout the kingdom. John Trapp said this, it is said Jehoshaphat placed forces in all the fenced cities. Yet it is not said thereupon that the fear of the Lord fell upon the neighbor nations. But when he had established a preaching ministry in all the cities, then his enemies had a fear and made no war. Friends, one of the best securities that a nation can have is to seek the Lord and to promote the teaching and the learning of God's word. And this security of Jehoshaphat's kingdom was known internationally. I'm going to begin reading now at verse 11 and read all the way through verse 19 in some verses that speak of the international strength of Jehoshaphat's kingdom. Here we read. Also, some of the Philistines brought Jehoshaphat presents and silver as tribute. And the Arabians brought him flocks, 7,700 rams and 7,700 male goats. So Jehoshaphat became increasingly powerful, and he built fortresses and storage cities in Judah. He had much property in the cities of Judah, and the men of war, mighty men of valor, were in Jerusalem. These are their numbers according to their fathers' houses. Of Judah, the captains of thousands, Adna, the captain, and with him 300,000 mighty men of valor. And next to him was Jehohanan, the captain, and with him 280,000. And next to him was Amasiah, the son of Zichri, who willingly offered himself to the Lord, and with him 200,000 mighty men of valor. Of Benjamin, Eliada, a mighty man of valor, and with him 200,000 men armed with bow and shield. And next to him was Jehozabad, and with him 180,000 prepared for war. These served the king, besides those the king put in the fortified cities throughout all Judah. We have here in these verses a wonderful description. First of all, we see that the Philistines and the Arabians brought King Jehoshaphat tribute. You see, Jehoshaphat's commitment to the personal and public godliness of his people meant that God exalted his kingdom above the neighboring nations, even as God promised that he would do in Deuteronomy chapter 28, verses 1 through 13. Now, any of this honor that's given to the king of Judah is meant to remind us of the honor and the strength of the kingdom under David and Solomon. What Jehoshaphat had in a smaller way, that is, other nations giving him honor and tribute, David and Solomon had in great ways under the glories of their reign. And these, you could say here in verse 19, the listing of loyal men who led the armies of King Jehoshaphat. Verse 19 says that these served the king. You see, the true treasure of Jehoshaphat's kingdom was not numbered only in security or material things, but also in the dedicated and courageous men he had surrounding him, these mighty men of valor. One example of these servants is mentioned in verse 16, this man Amasiah, the son of Zichri, who willingly offered himself to the Lord. That's the phrase used there in verse 16. Spurgeon had a comment on Amasiah and that phrase used of him, who willingly offered himself to the Lord. Spurgeon said this, "Amasiah is a man of whom we do not know anything beyond this, that he willingly offered himself unto the Lord." There must have been a turning point in his career, a time when he first knew the grace of God, which wrought such a change in him. There must have been a waking up to the feeling that God deserved his love and his life. Friends, I hope that can be said of you. I hope it can be said of me, that we have willingly offered ourselves to the Lord. And I don't know what God has you to do. I think I know what God has for me to do. I'm going to run my race and fulfill my ministry. Dear brother or sister in Christ, I pray that you run your race and that you fulfill your ministry. But whatever it is that God calls us to do, may we willingly offer ourselves to the Lord to do it. You could say that Amasiah was a ready servant of the Lord. And this is especially notable because he did it in what we might call an otherwise secular calling. He was a soldier. He was a military man. But he said, no, I'm going to willingly offer myself to the Lord in what I do. I don't know what your profession is. Maybe you're retired. Maybe you're a homemaker. Maybe you're a student. Maybe you work in an office. Maybe you work in a factory. Maybe you work for the government in some way. I don't know what it is, but I'm telling you, you can willingly offer yourself to serve the Lord and to honor him in whatever it is that you do. That's what Amasiah did. He was a soldier, but he said, no, I'm going to willingly offer myself to the Lord. He didn't have to quit his profession to do it. He could do it in his profession. Friends, no one had to press him into service. No one had to seek him out for service. No one had to look after him once he had begun serving. No one had to lead him. He willingly offered himself to the Lord. Again, let me read one more quote here from Charles Spurgeon as we finish up our examination here of 2 Chronicles chapter 17. Spurgeon said this, "There is no lawful occupation in which a man cannot thoroughly serve the Lord. It is a great privilege and blessing to be set apart to the work of winning souls, But we must never separate that work from all the rest of the callings of life, as though it alone were sacred and all the rest were secular and almost sinful. Serve God where you are. That's my message to you, dear brother or sister. Just as Spurgeon said, serve God where you are. You don't need to leave what somebody might call a secular calling, unless there's something unlawful in what you're doing. But assuming that's not the case, there's nothing that says that you must leave doing what you're doing to honor and serve the Lord. You can fulfill the calling God has given you right where you're at. Now, before we leave 2 Chronicles chapter 17, let's think of some ways that this chapter points to Jesus Christ. And I can think of a few ways. Maybe you could add some more. We always love when people send to us suggestions. Oh, here's another place I saw this chapter pointing to Jesus Christ. You can always feel free to contact us with an email or a comment or whatever it is. We love to hear what it is. But let's just consider a couple of ways that 2 Chronicles chapter 17, this chapter that speaks of the reign, the blessed reign of a godly king, King Jehoshaphat, how might this chapter point to Jesus Christ? All right, well, here's a couple of suggestions. Number one, Jehoshaphat was a godly descendant of King David. Again, David's fifth descendant on the throne, who, as verse 3 says, walked in the former ways of his father David. In other words, David before his fall. My friends, Jehoshaphat here is an imitation or a pattern of Jesus Christ himself. You see, Jesus is the ultimate son of David. And Jesus, if anybody, walked in the ways of David, but not in the ways of sinful David, not in the ways of adultery David, not in the ways of murder David, not in the ways of compromise David, but in the ways of David after God's own heart. That's why it says there in verse 3 that Jehoshaphat walked in the former ways of his father David. If you think of the very best of David, his former ways, that's what Jesus fulfilled. And that's what connects him to David, giving him that great messianic title, the Son of David. All right, here's a second way. Jehoshaphat received the service of honorable men in the kingdom of Judah. Verse 19 puts it this way. These served the king. And the king, obviously, received their service. Friends, I want you to understand, King Jesus receives the service of his honorable men and women. Maybe you think it's a great thing for you to serve in whatever capacity you have. Well, friends, it is a great thing because you serve a great king. Jehoshaphat was honored to receive the service of these godly men. So Jesus receives your service unto him. And think about what a wonderful thing it is for you, for me, for every child of God to serve the great king, the greatest of all kings, the King of Kings, King Jesus. Let it be said of us, as it was said of these honorable men in the kingdom of Judah, these served the king. So we thank you, Lord God. We thank you that we have the privilege, the honor, the ability with you giving us the strength to give to you our service. And so we do, Lord. We want to wholly commit ourselves to serving you in whatever arena you place us to give you honor and glory. Whether our occupation is seen as being secular or sacred, whether it's seen as being public or private, Lord, we want to dedicate it unto you and serve you completely and with honor. Thank you for the privilege of serving you, King Jesus. We pray this in your precious name. Amen.
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Your unfailing love, O Lord, is as vast as the heavens. Your faithfulness reaches beyond the clouds. Your righteousness is like the mighty mountains, your justice like the ocean depths. You care for people and animals alike, O Lord. How precious is your unfailing love, O God. All humanity finds shelter in the shadow of your wings. You feed them from the abundance of your own house, letting them drink from your river of delights. For you are the fountain of life, the light by which we see.

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Ain't it strange how we fear strangers? Yet all our tears taste the same as they run down pain faces. 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

and upright is the Lord. Therefore, he instructs sinners in the way. He leads the humble in what is right and teaches the humble his way. All the paths of the Lord are steadfast love and faithfulness for those who keep his covenant and his testimonies. Psalm 25, 8 through 10.

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May the God of hope fill you with all joy and peace as you trust in him, so that you may overflow with hope by the power of the Holy Spirit. Romans 15, verse 13.

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2: Would you open your Bibles, please, to Nehemiah chapter 8. Nehemiah chapter 8. This is a chapter that is very near and dear to my heart. Nehemiah chapter 8, verse 8 is a text of scripture that I have built my ministry upon. And in case you wonder what I do when I travel so much to so many of these places, is this. I have been able over the last couple of years to train pastors in various countries how to teach the Word of God expositionally. So we have a few slides just to show some of the groups we've done. This is Rome, Italy, and then we had a pastor's conference in Mexico City, and then we had one in Ethiopia, and then we had one recently in London, England. So these are day seminars where I do five sessions back-to-back all day long talking about the value of preaching and, in particular, expositional, expository preaching, letting the text of Scripture speak for itself. And much of it is based on this key verse in Nehemiah chapter 8. Nehemiah chapter 8 describes the transformation of a nation way beyond building walls and guarding it, protecting it. It describes revival, a spiritual awakening that happens when a group of people have exposure to hearing the Word of God. When they hear the Word of God and they understand it, a transformation takes place. You see, if Jerusalem that Nehemiah has come to is going to remain strong and go into the future, it's going to need more than just walls and guards and government. It's going to need God at the center of their life. So they have built the walls. Everybody is in their place. The government has been formed. But something else needs to happen. Back in the 1800s, in 1866, Glasgow, Scotland came up with a motto for their city. We're going to put it up on the screen. Here it is. And how's this for a city motto? Let Glasgow flourish by the preaching of his word and the praising of his name. That's the motto of the city of Glasgow. Now, most people in that city don't know that motto. They don't know that that is their motto, because over the years, they dropped the spiritual connotation. So now it simply reads, let Glasgow flourish, period. But the city can't flourish without the preaching of his word and the praising of his name. What a great motto. Let Glasgow flourish by the preaching of his word and the praising of his name. What a great motto. If any city could have that as their motto, it would be the city of Jerusalem that Nehemiah has come back to. Because Israel was called the land of the book. The book, of course, is the Bible. Anywhere you go in that country, the Bible comes to life because this is where the Bible stories unfolded. Let Jerusalem flourish by the preaching of his word and the praising of his name. Now, this year, we've been talking about taking ground. But before you can ever take ground in your city or in your personal lives, in your marriages, God has to take ground in your life. He has to be at the center of your life. And that's where Nehemiah 8 really comes in, because Nehemiah chapter 8 through the rest of the book focuses on this spirituality that becomes the center of what is going on. I once preached a message in this chapter, and I called it The People, the Bible, and a Watergate Revival. And that's because a revival broke out in the city of Jerusalem at Watergate. And it's when Nehemiah said, I am not a crook. So you have to be really old to remember that. That was President Richard Nixon when there was a Watergate scandal in the 1970s. But this is a Watergate revival, 5th century BC Jerusalem, when Nehemiah and Ezra are together in this spiritual revival. Now, this sort of brings up a question. What is the place of the scriptures in America? And I ask the question because at one point, the answer would have been, it's at the center of this nation. It's on all the monuments. It's on all the pictures and paintings that have been put up around Washington, D.C. The scripture is very key. Did you know that the Bible was once taught as curriculum in our public school system? At one time, the Bible was placed in the courtroom where people put their hand on the Bible and swore to tell the truth, the whole truth, and nothing but the truth. So help them God. Now that is not required. The Bible is not as central as it once was. Of course, then we have to ask the question, what is the role of the Bible in our lives? Somebody once said, if everyone decided to read the Bible at one time, it would generate the worst dust storm in history. Because it's just been sitting around for a long time in many, many homes. Well, what I'd like to do in Nehemiah chapter 8, the portions that we're going to read, is give you 5 quick elements to revival. 5 steps, or you could say 5 telltale signs of authentic revival. Or you might say 5 steps to taking ground, whether it's personally, in your marriage, in your ministry, in your family. Here's the first step. Realization. They knew they needed more. Look at verse 1. Now all the people gathered together as one man in the open square that was in front of the water gate, and they told Ezra the scribe. By the way, this is the very first appearance of Ezra in the book of Nehemiah. Of course, he's featured in the book of Ezra, but the first time he's mentioned here is this verse. And they told Ezra the scribe, he's the spiritual leader, to bring the book of the law of Moses, which the Lord had commanded Israel. So Ezra the priest brought the law before the assembly of men and women, and all who could hear with understanding on the first day of the 7th month. Now get this. They, the people, had the idea. They approached Ezra. Ezra didn't approach them. They approached Ezra and said, give us a Bible study. This shows that the Holy Spirit is at work even before the Bible was opened and Ezra began reading to them the scriptures. People don't gather together as one man unless the Holy Spirit is moving. People don't beg for a Bible study unless the Holy Spirit is working, and that's what they're asking for. Give us a word from God. A few years ago, I was going to the airport. One of my assistants was driving me to the Albuquerque airport, and he asked me a question. He said, Skip, Can you name five pastors who are senior pastors of churches, five pastors that you know of in our country who are true expositors, who are under the age of 40? Name five senior pastors in America under the age of 40 who are expository preachers. So I named one, and then another one, and then I think I eked out a third, and I was stumped. Now, I can name expository preachers, but I'd have to name my staff pastors. All of them are apt, great expository preachers. But when it comes to senior pastors of other churches in our country who are true expositors, I was stumped. And I said, now, why do you ask me that question? He said, it's a question that our School of Ministry students asked me. They said, can you name five pastors under the age of 40 who are expositors? And he asked them, why do you ask that? And they had posted on Facebook this. They said, we're kind of done with glam rock liturgy and preaching for pizzazz that masks the lack of biblical preaching. We want our souls fed, not our emotions tickled. These are young people saying, we're done with dazzle. We want depth. We don't want to show. We want to know what the scriptures have to say. And that's what the people are realizing here. That's the realization. The walls are finished. The people are in their place. The government is in its place. They know they need more. So in verse 2, Ezra the priest brought the law before the assembly of men and women and all who could hear with understanding on the first day of the seventh month.
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2: 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So for 90 days, we're going to read together God's word. We're going to learn it, receive it, and we're going to let it shape us so that we can also be faithful in sharing good teaching with others. So join me. Let's learn our Bibles and grow in the word of God.
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2: Now, the seventh month was the Hebrew month of Tishri, and Tishri was the festival month. It was the month where the Feast of Trumpets was celebrated. It was the month when the Feast of Tabernacles was celebrated. Yom Kippur was also celebrated. The first day of the seventh month was the Jewish New Year. It was New Year's Day. And it's sort of like we want to start our new year right. We want to make a New Year's resolution. We want the Bible to be central. So on the first day of the seventh month, Rosh Hashanah, New Year's Day, they make this request. And they make it to Ezra. Now, Ezra was a priest and a scribe. And a scribe is somebody who is an expert in the law and an expert in spiritual matters, in scripture. Scribes would copy by hand letter by letter, the text of Scripture from one document that they had in front of them to another document to pass it on to the next generation. Nehemiah had been in Jerusalem for a while. Nehemiah had built the walls. Ezra had been in Jerusalem 13 years before Nehemiah came. He was the spiritual leader. So the people gather together. They go to the spiritual leader and they say, give us a Bible study. We have a civic leader, Nehemiah, but you as our spiritual leader, give us a Bible study. So he brings out the scroll, the Pentateuch, the law of Moses, we are told in verse 1 and verse 2. Now what that means is he brings out the first five books of Moses. That's the Bible study. Genesis, Exodus, Leviticus, Numbers, and Deuteronomy. I hope you appreciate the fact that they didn't have a New Testament. They didn't have the Gospel of John. They didn't have the book of Philippians or Romans, all the great doctrinal, grace-filled teaching that we have. They had the law of Moses, but they're hungry to hear even that, to hear the word of God. Jesus said, blessed are those who hunger and thirst after righteousness. They will be filled. And these people are about to be filled. So realization, that's the first step. Now the second step is reading. They heard the word of God. Verse 3, then he read from it, it being the law of Moses. He read from it in the open square that was in front of the water gate. Watch this, from morning until midday. If you think I preach a long time, this guy set a new record. Before the men and women and those who could understand and the ears of all the people were attentive to the book of the law. So Ezra the scribe stood on a platform of wood, which they had made for the purpose. And beside him at his right hand stood Mattathiah, Shema, and there's 13 names that are listed, right hand and left hand. Verse 5, Ezra opened the book in the sight of all the people, for he was standing above all the people. And when he opened it, all the people stood up, and Ezra blessed the Lord, the great God. And all the people answered, amen, amen, while lifting up their hands. And they bowed their heads and worshiped the Lord with their faces to the ground. Also, Jeshua, Bani, and 13 other names are given. They are Levites. And it says, and the Levites, all these people helped, watch this, verse 7, helped the people to understand the law, and the people stood in their place. So they read distinctly from the book in the law of God and gave the sense and helped them to understand the reading. Now let me unpack a few things. I want you to notice, first of all, it was a lengthy service. I'm smiling a little bit because of that fact. So it's a lengthy service. It says it was from morning until midday, literally in Hebrew, from the light until midday. So from dawn until noon. This is a 6-hour church service. And they're standing up while they're listening. These people wanted this. These people are like Jacob in the book of Genesis, wrestling with the angel of the Lord, saying, I'm not going to let you go until you bless me. I want to get something from this. And also notice the appetite they came with, a spiritual appetite. It says the people were attentive to the book of the law. The people were attentive. Why were they attentive? They hadn't heard it for years. Many of them had never heard the Bible read. These were people who came from Babylonian captivity, 70 years in Babylonian captivity. Maybe some of them were older and they remember hearing it years before. But most of them had never heard a public message of Scripture. So they're hungry for it. They're attentive to it. and they're about to get a feast. When Charles Haddon Spurgeon came to London, you know, it's interesting, Spurgeon began as a young man. He died at age 57, but he had a long ministry in London. When he first came to London, England, Victorian London, he found that the people were so starved spiritually that a morsel of the gospel was a treat to them. So Spurgeon began teaching the Bible to them, expounding the scripture. People were saved under his ministry every week. Years later, when he died, it was said that the people in his congregation knew more of the Bible than the theologians did. Just from the steady, weekly teaching and exposition of scripture. I have had the privilege to go to countries like Thailand and India, Africa, and I've been humbled as I go there and I meet people who, as we begin the church service in some of the humble surroundings, they have walked for hours to be at church. And when they get to church, they expect a lengthy service and are willing to sit on the ground or stand for hours. Yet, I've been in churches in America where when I say, open your Bibles to, the only Bible that opens up is my own. There is a famine for the Word of God. Now, something else I'd like you to notice from the text. It says that the verse 4, that Ezra the scribe stood on a platform of wood. So they had to construct, at least hastily, some kind of a platform to raise him up. Why would they do this? Well, this is a practical matter. They had no PA system, no little microphone on the mouth, no speakers hanging up. So for thousands of people to hear a man's voice, they had to raise him up so that that voice could be heard distinctly and clearly. It was just something very practical to do. And today there are practical things that we do to minimize distractions. We have a nice air-conditioned room. We have soft, comfortable seats. We ask people to stay in their places. We want to minimize distraction so that the Word of God can have maximum impact. It's just very practical. And we ask people, bring your Bible so you can read along with us. In those days, there was a copy of the scroll that only a few people had, the priests and the scribes, but now everybody has access to the scriptures. So those are practical preparations. The greatest preparation, however, is done in the heart by you. The people were attentive to the words of the law. I hope you come to church prepared and attentive to hear a word from God for your life, to shape and change your life. Because this is not a speech. I'm not giving a lecture. This is not an oration. This is a Bible study. This is a sermon. It's very, very different from a talk. Now, something in verse 7 and 8 is really the crux of all this. It says, they helped the people to understand the law. The people stood in their place. So they read distinctly, verse 8, from the book. In the law of God, and they gave the sense and helped them to understand the reading. Now, there's a group of men next to Ezra, right hand and left hand, and a group of Levites. So either they're taking turns. Maybe Ezra started reading for a while, then another one took over and read for a while, then another, etc. Or Ezra read, and there was a break, and the Levites fanned out, and these men fanned out into the audience and helped people apply the text of Scripture.
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Shout with joy to the Lord, all the earth. Worship the Lord with gladness. Come before him singing with joy. Acknowledge that the Lord is God. He made us and we are his.

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3: And hopefully we're going to see that Jesus has authority over all of these storms, whether from without or from within. Sometimes he rebukes the storm from without. Sometimes he rebukes the storm from within. Sometimes he calms the storm from without. Sometimes he calms the storm from within.

0: In our lives, we will face storms. These may look different each and every time, but one thing that'll always be the same is the one who guides them. In today's message, Pastor Dominic will be talking about how God is the ultimate ruler to the storms we face in our lives. 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
1: Pastor, a friend of mine sent me the following quote this week. Alan Redpath said, "Wherever a work is attempted for God, opposition is always first from without and then from within." Pastor friend of mine sent me that quote. The guy that originally said it was Alan Redpath, but it was sent to me by a friend recently. "Wherever a work is attempted for God, opposition is always first from without and then from within." And this quote sent to me this week made me think of what we're studying this week in the Gospel of Luke. The disciples just experienced a storm, right? Not a normal kind of storm, a demonic storm. And that demonic storm was attacking them from without. And now, today, we're about to meet a man. They are about to meet a man that has been experiencing a storm, a demonic storm, attacking him from within, and attacking him from within for a very long time. And hopefully we're going to see that Jesus has authority over all of these storms, whether from without or from within. Sometimes he rebukes the storm from without. Sometimes he rebukes the storm from within. Sometimes he calms the storm from without. Sometimes he calms the storm from within. And as we'll see in subsequent studies, sometimes he does neither. And yet we're learning to trust him, aren't we? We ultimately want to know that he has authority over all of these storms and that he is still good and that he is still God and that he is still on the throne. We're learning to know that this Jesus is Lord. We're learning to know that this Jesus is truly the Son of the Most High God. We're learning to know that he is truly God, that he is able to rescue me and to save me and to transform me. He's able to calm the storm without or within, or he's able to strengthen me so that I can stand in the midst of the storm that he sovereignly allows to rage all around me. It makes me think of a verse in Ephesians. You know that verse where it says to put on the armor of God so that you can take your stand against the devil's schemes? Goes on to describe every piece of that armor. And there's a verse at the end of that where it says, "Therefore, take up the whole armor of God, that you may be able to withstand in the evil day, and having done all, to stand." And the picture that's always painted in my mind is you stand there in the grace of God, you put on the armor of God, and then the devil and all the forces of hell come at you, and all the dust is kicked up and the sand is kicked up and there's a whirlwind all around you. And then it finally settles down, and who's still standing? You are, because Jesus, your Lord, is able to make you his servant to stand. He can keep you standing so that when everything's said and done, you're still standing. This is what we're learning to do in the Lord. And this is where we left off last week with the disciples learning the same thing as well. But they weren't doing so good last week, were they? They were not standing in faith. They were sinking because of fear. So before we go on to the man that we're going to meet today that has the storm raging within, let's review a little bit of what we saw last week with this storm raging from without, a demonic storm. Verse 22 of Luke chapter 8, verse 22. "Now it happened on a certain day that he got into a boat with his disciples, and he said to them, 'Let us cross over to the other side of the lake.' And they launched out. But as they sailed, he fell asleep. And a windstorm came down on the lake, and they were filling with water and were in jeopardy. And they came to him and awoke him, saying, 'Master, master, we are perishing.' Then he arose and rebuked the wind and the raging of the water, and they ceased, and there was a calm. But he said to them, 'Where is your faith?' And they were afraid and marveled, saying to one another, 'Who can this be? For he commands even the winds and the water, and they obey him. Now, last week we specifically looked at this from the vantage point of this seminar that's coming up, this inductive Bible study. We went through observation and interpretation and application of this passage. We read it through a few times and we observed the who, what, where, and when. We read it through a few more times and we asked the question, why? We read a few more times and we asked the question, what does this mean to me and what am I going to do about it? And so there were some lessons learned last week. And what were some of those lessons? Well, one of the lessons learned was when Jesus says, let us go to the other side of the lake, he means we're going to go to the other side of the lake. When you have a word from the Lord that you are going to get safely to the other side of the lake, you can trust that word from the Lord. It means that you're going to get safely to the other side, no matter how big the storm is in between. Jesus has given you his word. Now, we acknowledge, though, there was something different about this storm. For when Jesus was woke up by his disciples, what did he do? He stood up and he didn't ask his father to end what his father had sent. He did something different. What did he do? He rebuked the wind. He rebuked the waves. And this lets us know that this storm was sent by someone else. This storm was sent by our adversary. And so although he allowed it, when he finally stood up and calmed it, these fishermen, full of fear, were even more afraid at the authority of the one who calmed this storm. And I'm wondering, even this week after thinking about it a little bit more, I wonder if this storm was sent by Satan because of where Jesus was intentionally intending to go next. See, Jesus had an appointment with a particular man. And when he said, let us go to the other side of the lake, he knew exactly where he was going. He knew exactly who he was going to meet. And he knew he was going to get to the other side. And he knew he was going to meet this man. And he knew he was going to minister to this man. And I wonder if our adversary understood this as well and sent everything he had to try to stop that from happening. But it didn't stop that from happening. And it didn't intimidate Jesus. In fact, it didn't even make Jesus a bit anxious. How do we know that? He took a nap. And he didn't wake up because the storm was raging. He woke up because his disciples were crying out to him. Isn't that interesting? Jesus is not moved in any way, shape, or form by the worst our adversary could throw at him. But he is moved with compassion when his people call out to him. Even when they're calling out for a little bit of the wrong reason. See, they didn't call out for his help. They called out and said, we're dying and you don't care. How could you sleep? And he stood up and he rebuked the wind. He rebuked the waves and it was instantly calm. And then his disciples were even more afraid. Even more afraid. Place yourself the best you can in that small fishing boat. You're a professional fisherman. You've been in storms on the Sea of Galilee hundreds of times before, but there was something about this storm that made you lose your mind. And then instantly that storm was suddenly silenced and the Sea of Galilee is like a sea of glass. And you're staring at the one that just silenced this storm and then your little fishing boat slides up onto the sand. And as everyone's sitting there silent, even the wind, even the waves, even the disciples, the silence is suddenly ripped apart by a scream and a growl from someone who is approaching them. This man that Jesus wanted to meet, this man that Jesus had an appointment with all along. Verse 26. Then they sailed to the country of the Gadarenes, which is opposite Galilee. And when he stepped out on the land, there met him a certain man from the city who had demons for a long time. And he wore no clothes, nor did he live in a house, but in the tombs. And when he saw Jesus, he cried out and fell down before him. And with a loud voice said, What have I to do with you, Jesus, Son of the Most High God? I beg you, do not torment me. For he had commanded the unclean spirit to come out of the man, for it had often seized him. And he was kept under guard, bound with chains and shackles, and he broke the bonds and was driven by the demons into the wilderness.
2: 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We're so glad you were able to spend time studying the Word with us. Pastor Dominic Dinger will have more next time from the book of Luke, right here on Strengthened by Grace.

0: there more than one God?
1: No, there's only one God.
0: In how many persons does this one God exist?
1: Three persons.
0: Who are the three persons?
1: Father, Son, and Holy Spirit.
0: Where is God?
1: God is everywhere.
0: Can you see God?
1: No, I cannot see God, but He always sees me.
0: Who were our first parents?
1: Adam and Eve.

You are of God, little children, and have overcome them, because he who is in you is greater than he who is in the world. 1 John 4, verse 4.

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Amidst all the beef and cussing, and all the strife and fussing.

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Instead, pray about everything. Tell God what you need and thank Him for all He has done. Then you will experience God's peace, which exceeds anything we can understand. His peace will guard your hearts and minds as you live in Christ Jesus. And now, dear brothers and sisters, one final thing. Fix your thoughts on what is true and honorable and right and pure and lovely and admirable. Think about things that are excellent and worthy of praise. Philippians 4, verses 6 to 8.

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1: Take courage, friend. 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Nothing is impossible for him.

You have turned for me my mourning into dancing. You have loosed my sackcloth and clothed me with gladness, that my glory may sing your praise and not be silent. O Lord my God, I will give thanks to you forever. Psalm 30:11-12.

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